0: place.
1: Exactly. Yeah.
0: Why should people support the station?
1: Well,
0: not to put you on the spot.
1: Well, we have plenty of ad copy here we can read.
0: There we go.
1: For example, WRFI is a proud supporter of the local arts community. 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And our What's Happening calendar is full of local gigs, screenings, performances, and exhibitions so that you know when and where to find the next big thing. 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Or as always, you can go over to WRFI.org to make that financial contribution. And the website has all sorts of good stuff about what's going on in the community as well.
0: That's right. Yeah. I mean, one of the many, and this is a long list. I know people love hearing me breathlessly read this long list of what's happening every other Friday. There are lots of things going on in this community in terms of arts and culture and just all sorts of stuff, organizations doing good in the community. And WRFI is an amplifier for those groups or those events. We get to tell you about them and we get to spread the word and kind of create and help boost more cross-pollination in the community amongst all these different great things that are going on. 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Tomorrow, Saturday, October 3rd, here in Ithaca. And this will give you time to dial that phone number while you're listening to me read this list here. So tomorrow at 10:30 a.m., we have the Storytelling Festival at the Dryden Center for Community. At 11, the Mural Jam at Southworks. At 2:30 p.m., Donde Nos Encontramos, Oral History Project Forum at the Community School of Music and Arts. At 4, Ithaca Concert Band Fall Concert at Lansing Middle School. 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And also at 6, Aaron and the Backwoods Blues Project at Two Goats Brewing in Burdett. 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Also at 7:30, NYS Baroque, Paris at the First Congregational Church. At 8:30, Latin Dance Party with the Latino Civic Center at K House. At 9, the 1980 Underground Dance Party at the Nocturnal Cafe. Also at 9, The Thing at Argos Warehouse. And at 9:30, The Beatlemaniacs at State Theater of Ithaca. Oh, wow. So, to see the weekend's complete listings and to submit your event, visit WRFI.org/what's happening. And I know there is stuff that isn't even on this list, but boy, is there a lot to do tomorrow if you are so inclined. Great. So, in case you've forgotten, the phone number to call is 607-319-5445. And what do you think? Do we have anything else to add?
1: Nothing right now. I just wanted to point out that big list of things that we promote all the time, that's a thing that we provide to the community for free. Like, those folks aren't paying to promote that stuff. That's something that we do because it's important for the community to reach out and enjoy the arts, stuff like that. Yeah, like the over 70 DJs we have in the station, it's just something that we're doing for the love of the game. So
0: totally.
1: If you think all that's important, go ahead and give us a call and help us amplify those voices. The number is 607-319-5445.
0: Yeah, we're so close to our goal for the day. Let's see, I got to refresh this page. Yeah, come on, guys, you got to get us over that line. Thank you so much to everyone who's donated already and everyone who supports the station and listens. Of course, it means a lot. We've got a new donor, William. Thank you, William. Really appreciate the support.
1: Oh, right on, yeah.
0: Yeah. Okay, well, I think I can scare up a little bit of music.
1: Yeah.
0: And we'll come back soon.

0: want to do some singing? I think we need to shout something.
1: Yeah.
0: Should we shout? I liked your indie line.
1: You're the indiest girl in the school, and that's why I can't date you.
0: Yeah.
1: Yeah. Okay. I think we like. Yeah. How would you shout? Would you shout first? Like, shout. Because I've already got a preset idea of how it would go.

0: Hello again. You are listening to Spinsters Rock on your community radio station, WRFI. And we just heard a set of a couple of short songs. We just heard Timbilata Venancio with the song Mitsitso Woguita. Okay, and that is from a compilation of music from southern Mozambique. Before that, we had the Femcells, Indiest Girl at School, from the release I Have to Get Hotter. Before that, Dummy with Alluvial Fan from Do You Love the Color of the Sky? And let's see. Before that, we had World Peace DMT, which is a artist that I found out about during my time as a DJ. Something about being a DJ here that's really cool is, you know, it encourages you to kind of go outside and dig a little deeper when it comes to music, because you don't want to just play the same old stuff that people are going to hear on whatever streaming algorithm. So anyway, long story short, I found out about this artist and I've really enjoyed some of their work. That song was called Dinosaur Punks from the release Flowers Powers, and the set began with PT Music, Leave Me Alone. I don't have the name of the release in front of me there, but all of these tracks have come out or are on releases on albums that are set to come out this year, 2026. That's, I suppose, more or less the theme of today's show. I mean, really, the theme of today's show is the fun drive. We're on day 5 of our fun drive. Our goal for the day is... What is our goal for the day?
1: Today's goal.
0: Thank you.
1: is $9,500. And we're currently at $9,140. So, listener, you could make a difference and get us closer to that goal. And we also have, as we've been talking about today, an additional goal of 19 new monthly donors, and we're at 17 right now, so we're really close.
0: We're really close.
1: And you could absolutely be the person who gets us to our goal today. If you call in or go to our website, the number is 607-319-5445. Or get to that website, click on the green donate button. Yeah.
0: Just a reminder, in case you're new here, in case you're just tuning in for the first time, welcome.
1: Welcome.
0: WRFI is nonprofit and non-commercial, completely volunteer, well, mostly volunteer powered. And it's your support that makes the station possible, that literally keeps the lights on. And
1: Yeah, we just put up a new broadcast antenna earlier this year. Was that right?
0: Right. And yeah. I personally have, enjoyed the benefits of that antenna existing.
1: Excellent.
0: And I'm sure I'm not the only one. Yeah. Not the only one driving up and down whatever that road is, 79, 86, 89. Anyway, it's great. So, the station is continually invested investing in the community and trying to make itself more of a place for us all in the greater Southern Finger Lakes region, to have a place to get news and hear about local events and share arts and culture.
1: I really like what you're saying about being a DJ and that encouraging you to find new music, because that's also true for me. I'm sure it's true for every DJ that's here.
0: Yeah.
1: Because we're not corporate powered. We're beyond the algorithm. We're always looking for new stuff to bring to you and to amplify your voices and the voices of artists that we care about.
0: Mm-hmm. Yeah. And you were saying something before, too, about the creative series. That is such a cool series. I actually had a chance to interview Emily Jackson from the Kitchen Theater and Wendy Dan, who's a playwright, as part of that series. And it was just so cool to be able to meet other people in the community that you wouldn't ordinarily run into, like WRFI acts as a hub or a place where that kind of interaction can happen. It might not ordinarily happen. I mean, we have the privilege of living in a small town, that's for sure, too.
1: Yeah.
0: And it makes it easier to kind of run into people and meet all sorts of interesting and smart and thoughtful people. But it does feel like WRFI is a locus for that, for sure. Well, so if that hasn't convinced you, I don't know what will. But you should still call 607-319-5445 or go to WRFI.org. We'd love to hear from you. And thank you so much to everybody who's already called in, donated, shown their support. It means a lot. Okay, let's see. I can play more music, I suppose. That's my job. What do you think about that?
1: Sounds good to me.
0: Okay, great. Awesome. All right, we'll check back in a little bit.

0: 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I am tangled in a cord right now. I'm Christina, and I'm here with Andrew, and we are just wrapping up. Oops. There you go. Real non-commercial, non-professional radio. We're just wrapping up this installment of Spinsters Rock. Thanks for hanging out.
1: Thanks for having me. Been having a good time.
0: Oh, I'm glad. Let's see. Let's just tell the people what we've been listening to for the last little bit of time. We just heard Fish Pepsi by Wednesday. Before that was Kiwi Jr. with Blowing Up. Before that, we had Shop Talk with Love Dart. Before that, The Clintons, Fool Me Once. And let's see, we started the set with Baby Cool, and the track was Devotion. All right, so we've got time for maybe a couple more tracks, but before we round out the hour. By the way, Conference of the Birds is up next. You're not going to want to miss that. That's always an incredible show. Before we round out the hour, just want to thank everybody for listening, of course, as always. Thanks for being part of this community. The listeners are just as much as part of the station as those of us in the booth, in my opinion. We couldn't do it without you. 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I think it might be fun to say thanks again to the people who've donated today. That's William, June, Kurt, Joanne, Patricia, Eric, and Catherine. Shout out our heroes.
1: Yeah.
0: But yeah, I mean, I don't want to ramble on for too long. But just to remind everybody, we're still not quite at the end of our fund drive yet. We still haven't met our goal yet. So please feel inspired to make a donation.
1: Absolutely. And if you're a new recurring monthly donor, then we've got some generous benefactors who are going to match those donations for the first year of your donation. 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
0: That's right. And actually, you know, I don't know if we've had a chance to mention the prizes and premiums, if you have that information available.
1: Yeah, I got that here on one of these tabs. But I know offhand that $5 a month will get you one of our cool Flying Fish t-shirts. It's got our cool logo, the Flying Fish. Kind of weird, kind of doesn't fit in, kind of represents our station here.
0: Totally.
1: Kind of defies categorization. And it comes in a whole variety of colors that you can pick from. You can check those out on WRFI.org. Like I said, that is $5 a month or $60 at one time donation. If you want to be even more generous, we absolutely appreciate it, but we get even more stuff for that. At $10 a month or a $120 one time donation, you can choose a t-shirt, tote or hat. 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At $20 a month, you can have a t-shirt and a tote or a hat. So yeah, that t-shirt comes in, like we said, a whole bunch of colors. And the tote bag has a design that we had for one of our previous fun drives.
0: Oh, good. I was just going to ask, is it the cute Emily it's the cute Sanders animals.
1: Yes,
0: Hopkins
1: it's that
0: with
1: one.
0: The little, I love that. It's so cute.
1: Yeah. Emily Sanders Hopkins, whose work has been in The New Yorker, has contributed the design for some animal friends. They're all wearing headphones, and they're super excited to listen to this station, WRFI, that you're listening to now. I have this t-shirt, and I love wearing it.
0: Yeah,
1: it's super cute.
0: So adorable. Yeah.
1: And our hat as well, WRFI, the heart of the Finger Lakes, is, what's it say here? heavyweight Eureka cotton twill structured baseball cap in black. And I happen to note that the design for that was also redesigned by Big Scoob, one of our own DJs here.
0: Oh, very cool. We keep it in the family.
1: Yeah.
0: I love that. All we're missing is some sort of pant, and then it's head to toe, full outfit.
1: I'm honestly shocked that that hasn't been...
0: That niche hasn't been filled.
1: Yeah, because when you said it, it seems so obvious.
0: Big with WRFI on the butt.
1: Yeah.
0: In rhinestones. That would really get my dollars for sure. Right. Well, so
1: winter fun drive coming soon.
0: That's right. That's right. A good sweat pant for the winter. Lots of incentives, prizes and premiums, and also just the warm, fuzzy feeling of knowing that you are supporting your community in such a meaningful way.
1: Yeah.
0: So last chance, 607-319-5445, or go to WRFI.org and hit that button. Thanks for being here.
1: Thanks for having me.
0: Sure.
1: I had a really good time listening. I got a few songs that I definitely saved. I'm going to go back to those.
0: Good, good.
1: Yeah, I'm Snooper, glad. Kiwi Jr. I want to check those out some more.
0: Yeah, Kiwi Jr. I found that. That was one of the ones I was saying I've never heard of this band before today. And I was like, they sound kind of a lot like Pavement to me, but that's a good thing. So, yeah, there's some stuff out there, brand new music coming out this year. There's plenty of it. All right, let's play a couple more tracks, and I'll just say goodnight to everybody out there. Hope you have a beautiful evening and a great weekend. I know there's a lot going on this weekend. There's even the record fair, I'm pretty sure.
1: Yeah, that's right.
0: Yeah, that wasn't on the list, but I know that that's happening. So we'll see you out there. Good night.
1: Good night.

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1: From Feature Story News in Washington, I'm Nick Harper with the Week in Review. This week, a pilot on a plane being flown to Israel was stabbed by his co-pilot in what investigators say was an attempt to crash the commercial jet. The plane plunged before passengers were able to overpower the attacker and fly the plane safely to Saudi Arabia. The incident is being investigated as alleged terrorism. Blake Sifton in Tel Aviv has been following the situation and sent this report.
2: When you fly on an Israeli carrier, you are subjected to questioning and scrutiny before you've even been allowed to check in for your flight. And all Israeli airlines have air marshals, and El Al, the national carrier, is known to have anti-missile technology on their planes. But authorities here have said over the past day as this event unfolded that Israel has no power to enforce checks or have air marshals on flights that are not Israeli operated.
1: This week, the Pentagon announced that it's sending a new carrier strike group to the Middle East. The USS Theodore Roosevelt is heading to the region, adding roughly 10,000 sailors and Marines, and giving the US President Donald Trump extra options should he decide to attack Iran. He said he will make that decision very soon, despite several rounds of indirect talks taking place earlier this week between the US and Iran. It's all having an impact on the upcoming midterm elections next month. Democrats are now favourites to win control of both the House of Representatives and the Senate. Ever since James Goodison has more from Washington.
3: Not only does President Trump have to contend with the fact that all polls are showing toward the idea that the Democrats will take the House of Representatives, but now there does seem to be a sense that the Democrats are the favourites too to take control of the Senate, which would mean, if it comes to pass, that President Trump's last 2 years will be with an opposition party in control of both of the houses of Congress.
1: The US doctor who oversaw the failed execution of Christa Pike in Tennessee on Wednesday has been linked to an earlier botched lethal injection in the state. Tennessee Governor Bill Lee has halted all remaining executions for the rest of the year and ordered an independent review, as FSN's Simon Marks reports.
4: They say that Christa Pike received two separate full syringes of pentobarbital, that the curtains in the execution chamber were drawn twice, denying witnesses an opportunity to see exactly what was going on inside the chamber. She complained that there was a pain in her arm and she thought it was going to burst. She asked if it was always like this. Her advisors urged her to relax during the process.
1: From Bureaus Worldwide, this is FSN.
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My name's Stephen Cope, live in the studio tonight, a rarity these days. 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

Susan Jones at length. Agenda, the piece, Elvin Jones' composition from Polycurrents, a recording put out on Blue Note Records in 1970, initially. Elvin Jones, the drummer, with Scandito, featured on the conga. Recording features George Coleman on tenor, Joe Farrell on tenor, and flute, bass flute, English horn. Fred Tompkins does some flute work on this date. Pepper Adams on baritone, Wilbur Littrell bass. One of two in the opening set on the Conference of the Birds this week. We also heard from Dexter Gordon Soy Khalifa from A Swingin' Affair, a Blue Note release as well. This one put out in 1987, after having been initially recorded in August of 1962. Dexter Gordon tenor, Sonny Clark piano, Butch Warren bass, Billy Higgins the drummer. Now, there's some of the horn work now. 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My name's Stephen Cope, and I am joined this evening by Nina, who is in the other room, who I am going to see if I can get the mic working. Well, I can't get it working quite yet, but we will get it working soon, I guarantee you. But she's joining me this evening to remind you that WRFI and WINO are community-sponsored projects here in the community, and in fact, communities of Central New York. 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

0: the in or unimitable voice of Camarón de la Isla from 1976, Calle Real, No Es Eterno, the piece. José Mercé, before that, Vivo Cielo, the piece from 40 Años de Cante, 2014 Parlophone, 3-CD set. And the Conjunto Palmas y Cañas with Adolfo, Alfonso, and others opened up that brief set. El Soldado Miguel Paz, the piece. Decimas de Guillén, the recording, 1982 release on the Egrim record label out of Cuba. Poems of Nicholas Guillén's set to music. You heard that on the Conference of the Birds program on WRFI 89.7 Odessa, 88.1 Ithaca, and WINO 91.9 Watkins Glen. 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And it is that special time of year when I get to be joined in the studio, and I am joined by Nina this time around, and we are here to tell you about all the things that you may take for granted here at WRFI and how you can ensure that they do not disappear. Loud. Oh, now I got you. Hey, there
1: Perfect.
0: It is.
1: Perfect. Here I am, coming through loud and clear, just in time for my cue. Yeah, so perfect. I'm really happy to be here on your show tonight. Thanks so much for having me. And it's a great opportunity to talk about WRFI as a community fixture that I hold very dear. I mean, even now, I'm still meeting new people through this station, having been here for several years. And all the time, every time I tune in my own house and my own personal life, it's just so exciting to hear all of the varied perspectives and music tastes that people bring to this station. So not only are we amplifying the tastes of our own volunteers and excellent DJs, but WRFI is also really dedicated to amplifying music, culture, and news all throughout our community. So I think that's something really special about what we do here. We're like a community hub. We broadcast PSAs for local organizations to communicate important evergreen and time-sensitive information about community outreach, resources, human services, events, and you know, we amplify these messages so they can reach the community at large. And we can do that really because of the support of our listeners.
0: Indeed. In fact, we've been doing it now for 14 years.
1: Wow.
0: It's been time flies since we've been on the air. And in fact, we've been doing it for 14 years precisely because of our listeners and precisely because of you. And I do recall 14 years ago was a shovel out on a hill somewhere, digging ditches and putting up the transmitters by hand, and then coming into the studio, and there was maybe two or three of us doing live shows. So we've come a long way, and we continue to improve everything we do here. And having been around for quite some time, I can say that there is nowhere where your dollar will be stretched farther than it is stretched at WRFI.
1: Absolutely. And speaking of, I just want to give a quick update on our progress towards our goals. So Friday's goal was $9,500, as well as reaching 19 new monthly members. And we are so close to our goal. As of 8 p.m. today, we're at 9,140. So really, really close to our goal there. Just a couple hundred dollars away. You could be the one to push us over the edge here. 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
0: That's amazing. 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Again, 607-319-5445 is the number to call. 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

0: revisit the spot where we began some Elvin Jones. Damon El Rashi was before Elvin Jones. And there he is again, popping up in the background, a little technical difficulty. And prior to Damon El Rashi, some music from Iran, from Khorasan region of Iran. 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We'd like to thank everybody who has pledged their support so far. This is our fifth day of the fund drive, I believe. And so many people have reached out and joined us here. And that's on top of the many people who have done so in the past at various times, either during the fund drive or during the year at some other point. Without you, we could not survive here at WRFI. And without us, who knows? We don't know how you'd survive. Certainly, many, many people have expressed their level of, well, I won't say addiction, but the degree to which they rely on WRFI for the various news programs and public affairs programs and music programs, especially, that we bring to the community and communities we serve on a daily basis, 24/7. And we want to keep doing so. We want to bring it to more people. You can help us do so by giving us a call now, 607-319-5445, or going online to WRFI.org. And I'm here with Nina, who's going to tell you more about it.
1: Yes, I sure will. Yeah, I would love if you could give me a call here, 607-319-5445. I'm sitting over here in the studio just waiting to pick up the phone and tell you all about our fund drive. So please give me an opportunity to. And I would love to thank some of our recent donors as well. Shout out to William as well as June, Kurt before them, and Joanne, Patricia as well. You guys are all radio heroes. We could not do what we do at WRFI without you folks supporting us. So thank you very much. You still got about 2 hours to call in and help us fulfill our goals today of $9,500 and 19 new monthly net members, which we're so close to.
0: So close.
1: Only need two more new monthly members, truly.
0: Come on, we can do it. You can do it.
1: One more push. So yeah, just give us a call. You know, I think WRFI, I've already sung our praises a little bit before, but I think something that's really special about us is that we're truly people-powered. I mean, you're hearing two volunteers right now who are really passionate about their work behind the mic, mm-hmm. but there's more than 70 of us, truly. There's like a whole fleet of us, and we're working together behind the scenes to amplify music you love, recommend you new songs, help you find your new favorite songs you don't even know are your favorite yet, and, you know, hopefully be the voices that you want to hear, bringing you messages that you care about, you know, and we really give our time, our energy, our effort, our enthusiasm, and we show up to make community radio happen every day because we love it, we think it's important, and we hope you feel the same way.
0: That's right. 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We have a creatives series, and this year we've interviewed filmmakers, playwrights, directors, musicians at the heart of Ithaca's and Central New York's creative world-class arts scene. 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

WRFI 89.7 Odessa, 88.1 Ithaca, WIMO 91.9 Watkins Glen. This is the Conference of the Birds program. My name is Stephen Cope. I'm the host.

In one of my last... conversations with Peter Zircon. Peter commented, why do you keep on talking? About new music. I should like to reply to my late friend, Peter. I should like to reply to Peter without confining myself to codes or categories. I should like to reply with complexity. I should like to get to the heart of the matter. A well-established term becomes suspect, inevitably. New music as an established term has become suspect. Without its enemy, bad music, which has died a natural death. New music came into being to create distance from the new German school, from Impressionism, and from other 19th century vestiges.

English. Replace the polemical new with the neutral, chronological contemporary. It is the latter term contemporary. It's programs. In festivals. Of countless concerti grossi and suites, wind serenades. And other mechanical reproductions.

personality did not exist from the outset. It established itself in the course of a laborious process, which lasted far longer than the few centuries during which the hegemony of major and minor has prevailed. The semblance of naturalness which serves to disguise historical relationships inescapably attaches itself to the mind that insists that the role of reason is unimpaired while surrounded by a whirlpool of persistent irrationality.

If we were to review today what was performed at those festivals, only a very small proportion of it would be included in the program as new music. The only works to have retained any aura of strangeness, which 40 years ago attached to even timid and compromised compositions, are those that seemed eccentric. The works of the Viennese school and the youthful pieces of Stravinsky and Bartok. As a concept, new music seems to share the fate of growing old. That people continue to use the term as if it referred to something self-contained, unrelated to what had gone before, all the music that continues to fill the opera houses and ether neutralizes it, provoking the question, is this really music at all? Enabling the outraged listener to unburden himself of his own indignation, classifying the object of his hatred as a special case, which may indeed have its own legitimacy, but only insofar as it concerns the experts, because it does not come into the category of music proper. The term new music confirms the way it is institutionalized in studios, special societies, and concerts. Its venues inadvertently negate its claim to truth and hence universal appeal. Even so, without its venues, its cause would be hopelessly lost. We are reminded of the division of music into popular and classical in America, where programs serve up to fans what they want while relieving them of the trouble of choosing other than between two simple alternatives.

0: What was attacked by the International Society for Contemporary Music has died a natural death. This side of the Iron Curtain, bidding farewell to repertory junk. Has not then the term lost its point? New music's emotional force has no enemy to strike. Ta-ta, Max Trapp. Toodaloo, George Schumann. Despite all this, it is no accident that the epithet new has survived in music.
1: Across painted surfaces.
0: And not in painting.
1: Glowworms manage excess with initials. Some call instincts and others choose to relish for their own sake.
0: It marks the fact of an abrupt qualitative leap, whereas analogous changes in painting are distributed.
1: How many times has a gift
0: over a longer
1: become a crisis? Beatles do not ask this question, they ask another question.
0: Even in its most recent development, music has proved to be a latecomer who runs through the different phases all the more briskly. But the prime fact about the new music was it signaled a change in the tonal system.
1: Will the debris linger on the anchor? But upright legs rub together regardless of gender.
0: Painting has no direct equivalent to tonality.
1: Phrasing.
0: In painting
1: is attraction.
0: The relationship to
1: clamoring
0: an object world
1: for connection,
0: which
1: organized
0: is to be represented
1: by jealousy.
0: A relationship which has been disrupted by modernism. Goes back.
1: Emoluments for hands scale
0: well
1: up the spine of another's
0: the age
1: mate.
0: Of tonality in music.
1: Dust lit on chunk. Crashing through the waves with their jaws
0: moreover,
1: interlocked.
0: Music
1: the
0: is
1: fighters.
0: Not connected to the forms and colors which constitute the material of painting.
1: Kill each other, then duck under a wreck
0: it
1: where the coolest of nights collect their orgasms.
0: That a musical language,
1: hard insects,
0: which
1: mingle in soft
0: renounces
1: guts,
0: those features that have become second nature,
1: a
0: the
1: grandstand,
0: triads, the major
1: above,
0: and minor scales,
1: is
0: the
1: not
0: distinction between consonants and dissonance,
1: to sit,
0: and ultimately,
1: when the sight
0: all
1: below
0: the categories that
1: wants
0: spring from
1: revenge,
0: these.
1: Such arrangements
0: far more
1: can't control the banality
0: than
1: of a
0: the
1: wing.
0: Innovations in painting.
1: Tickling inside the breast or the ditty that curls down the smooth of a butt or the knee that panics on the outside of a strange creature's toe. It is not safety one seeks in a shadow.
0: It is no less true that for the majority of people, thanks to their early childhood experiences, their education, and what overwhelmingly inundates them in the name of music, new music, deviates from their fixed notions as to what constitutes music. Their listening habits, which suffice in their view, to enable them to deal with everything from Monteverdi to Richard Strauss, do not give them access to Schoenberg, Webern, or Boulez. The changes which have taken place in music are not simply a matter of style, content, or the specific character of the works. There is really no comparison with earlier innovations, such as those of the Mannheim School, Viennese classicism,

when confronted with a new music, that everything is subject to the historical process, and that every new phenomenon was rejected at first seems so impotent, hackneyed.

0: The strokes were genuine caprioles, which unquestionably dealt the system a severe blow, or Max Reger's panchromaticism ultimately maintained the traditional system and nowhere violate the sacrosanct taboos imposed by the listener's expectations.
1: Yet, it is doubtless the case that only a few works of new music will have satisfied its paradigm with a language purified of the vestiges of tonality and organized exclusively in terms of its own elements without regard for the tradition.

Harriman, the poet Carla Harriman, with John Raskin and Gino Robert. John Raskin of Rova Saxophone Quartet, Notoriety, amongst other projects. Does some vocal work and alto work on this recording. Gino Robert on prepared piano and some vocal work as well. Florian Werner and Theodore W. Adorno, additional voices. Recording made in 2017 in Berkeley. Just out 2026 this year by Occasional Score Records. Four pieces occupying Theodore W. Adorno's Music and New Music, a performance, the title of the recording. Pardon me, six different pieces here. And we heard music from Gordon Coang and Abdelaziz El Mubarak just before the top of the hour, as well as Nasita Ria from Java and Abad Al-Johar going back a ways. You can find out about those pieces by visiting the Conference of the Birds playlists online at Spinatron and at the Conference of the Birds page at the WRFI homepage, wrfi.org. 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

You're listening to some music from Kenya. What is now Kenya? And what was, well, at this time, or at least at one point known as the territory of the Kamba peoples, Kamba music from Kenya. Shatulo Gwenda Ovyo, the piece from Sound of Africa series 161, Kenya, Kamba, Wanga. It would be Kenya, and then the two ethnic groups whose music is featured on this recording in that series, the Kamba and the Wanga peoples. International Library of African Music put this recording out in digital format anyway in 2014, recorded by Hugh Tracy and those who worked for him some years ago, and originally put out in LP format in the 60s or 70s, if not before. Mbaraka Mwinshehe before that from Kenya. Washimi Waseme, the piece Ukumbusho, Volume 13, the recording, a Tamasha release of 2015. Seku Jabate before that, Anfila, a piece of instrumental music from him that was recorded and released by Dakar Sound, the Dakar Sound label. Released in this instance on Dakar Sound from the Dakar Sound Archives, a collaboration between Dakar Sound Records and Coast to Coast Records, put out in 2003 in the Netherlands. Orchestra Nacional Badema from Mali, before that Kana Bia Na, the piece from their self-titled 1977 LP put out by Mali Records. And Marty Ehrlich got that set of music started, the folk singer, the piece for Joni Mitchell from Cartographies of Flight, a new one out on Corbett and Dempsey, 2026, the date. Since the Conference of the Birds program on WRFI 89.7 Odessa, 88.1 Ithaca, and WINO 91.9 Watkins Glen, Conference of the Birds online at conferenceofthebirds.podbean.com. My name's Stephen Cope. I'm the host. You know, one more push. Got about 10 minutes left to get us over that hump, reach our goal today of getting 19 new members on board. We are so close. We'd like to thank everyone who has joined us thus far and pledged their financial support to the station. It is that support that keeps this station afloat and on the air. And indeed, our goals are far from arbitrary. They designate the amount that we need to keep moving forward here at WRFI and WINO and keep bringing you the diverse range of programs, cultural programs, news programs, public affairs programs, music programs, local programs, regional programs, national, international programs that we bring to you 24/7. It is not free to do so. It is free to you, of course, to listen. And those of us who come into the station and produce and host and bring you these programs, we do so as a labor of love. We're not paid. We use the money for overhead expenses, equipment expenses, and, of course, for licensing fees and the sort of thing that we need to pay out to those whose programs we put out that are not generated here in our downtown Ithaca studios. And, of course, for repairs and various things like that, we have a very small paid staff here at WRFI that we need in order to keep things going, but mostly over 70 volunteers who come in and do this. 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
2: You know what was on the jukebox in the front. Now Matt the Cat's gonna show you what was on the juke in the back.
3: Hey there, hep cats and crazy kittens. Are you ready to jump, jive, and wail? I'm Matt the Cat, your jukebox operator, welcoming you back to the juke in the back, 1940s and 50s rhythm and blues. This baby is the soul that came before rock and roll. And for the last 2 weeks, we've been featuring the great Louis Jordan. In part one, we featured his earliest recordings, none of which made the rhythm and blues charts. It was 1938 to 1941. Last week's show, part two, we featured 1942 through 45. Well, this week we continue with 1946. Yes, nearly the entire program will be dedicated to that 1 year in Louis Jordan's history. And unlike part one and part two, nearly every single song on this week's show made the R&B charts, many of them crossing over onto the pop chart. 1946 was Louis Jordan's pivotal year. He was an absolute superstar. There were only 7 number one records in the year of 1946, and 5 of those 7 belonged to Louis Jordan. He was at the top of the charts for 35 out of 52 weeks that year. Incredible. Absolutely incredible. I mean, think about that for a second. Who else would even come close to those numbers? Elvis? The Beatles? You have to put Louis Jordan's hit-making prowess on par with Bing Crosby, Frank Sinatra, Elvis, and the Beatles. Yes, he was that huge. Unfortunately, like Bing Crosby, the enormity of his popularity isn't fully recognized to today's audiences. But I'm trying to change that with these series of programs. Coming up in this week's program, we're going to feature a duet with Bing Crosby, as well as a chart-topping duet with Ella Fitzgerald. Now, we ended last week's program with Caledonia? What makes your big head so hard, baby? Which was a number one record. We're going to flip that over and hear Somebody Done Changed the Locks on My Door, which went to number 3 in mid-1945. See, I can't start 1946 without finishing up 1945. And speaking of cleaning up 1945, before we get to that record, I want to play a V-disc. Yes, during the war, V-discs became very popular. These were records recorded by some of the top artists in the land for the military. They were only issued to overseas officers to kind of keep morale up, you know, but they were never released to the general public here at home. So during the recording ban of 1942, which we discussed on last week's show, where musicians were not allowed to record for any of the record labels, they were allowed to make V-discs for the military during that time. So we still got some really good music during the recording ban. Well, Louis Jordan recorded a bunch of V-discs from 1943 through 47. Let's hear one from 45. This one's called How High Am I? Dig the recorded intro where Louis actually mentions V-discs. I'm Matt the Cat, welcoming you to part 3 of my multi-part series on the great and sometimes underrated Louis Jordan and his Timpani 5. Kicking it off with the V-disc, How High Am I?
4: Hi, you fellas. This is Louis Jordan again with some old V-discs. We're digging what you're putting down, and we're right behind you. We hope these tunes really give you a lift.

I won't be sober till the 4th of July. 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How high am I? Hey, Richie! Come on down here, boy, and open this door. What kind of whiskey is this? This whiskey won't let you do nothing. I ain't never

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Bring out the doctor, Richie, see the state I'm in. I'm high in the sky, how high am I? I don't like liquor, but I'm drunk every day. When they make liquor, it just comes my way. 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I drink black coffee and it tastes like tea. 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I would be a king, I just haven't got a crown. One more drink and I believe I'll drown. How high am I? Everybody's drinking scotch and soda. 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Bring me a rum and coke. You know I believe I'm gonna have to crawl home on my knees. And Jack, that ain't no joke. Rum, whiskey, rye, beer, and gin. Can't you tell what a fool I've been? Come here, somebody. Can't you see I'm sunk? How high am I? No, that's a lie. I'm drunk.

last night, about 10:30. Tried to get the key in the lock, but I couldn't get it in, 'cause somebody done changed

Louis Jordan and his Timpani Five. Somebody done changed the locks on my door. That was the flip side to the number one smash, Caledonia, in mid-1945. That one went to number three on the Jukebox Race Record Chart, which is what the R&B chart was called in 1945. I'm at the Cat, and we're featuring Louis Jordan this week, part three of my multi-part special, focusing on 1946. So let's get with 1946. Here's a song that took 1 year to come out. You see, it was recorded on January 19th, 1945 in New York City. But it didn't come out until early January of 46. Then it rose very quickly to the top of the chart on January 12th, where it would remain for 8 solid weeks. It's Buzz Me, and it's one of Louis Jordan's many records that crossed over into the pop market. This one rose to an incredible number 9 on the national pop chart. At this time, the Timpani Five are Leonard Graham on trumpet, Louis Jordan on alto sax, Freddie Simon on tenor sax, William Austin on piano, Al Morgan on bass, and Raz Mitchell on drums. This session was once again produced by the great Milt Gabler. Here's Louis Jordan and his Timpani Five with another chart topper. It's Buzz.

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Some flying high and some flying low. 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

0: baby, listen and take it slow. Don't you worry about that mule, 'cause he ain't going blind. The mule's been to school, he ain't no fool. So sit on your stool and don't worry about the mule.
1: Don't Worry About the Mule by the King of the Jukeboxes, Louis Jordan. Our feature this week on The Juke in the Back as we take a look at his stellar year of 1946. That tune was recorded on July 18th, 1945 in New York with a slightly different bunch of timpani five. It's Louis Jordan on alto sax and vocals, of course. Aaron Eisenhall is playing trumpet. Josh Jackson is on tenor sax, while Wild Bill Davis is playing piano and arranging the session. Carl Hogan is on electric guitar, and this is the first session that an electric guitar is featured as one of the timpani five. Now, we didn't hear electric guitar on that song, but we will on this next record. Jesse Poe Simpkins is on bass, and Eddie Bird is playing the tubs. Don't Worry About the Mule is Louis Jordan's second number one of 1946, and it replaced Lionel Hampton's Hey Baba Rebop at the top of the chart. Mule rose to number one during the week of March 23rd, 1946, just as Decca Records was issuing this next record, Salt Pork, West Virginia. Now, to the best of my knowledge, Salt Pork, West Virginia is the first record to feature electric guitar for Louis Jordan. So dig on the great Carl Hogan, whose playing would be an inspiration for Chuck Berry. We'll get to that a little bit later, though. Here's Louis Jordan with a number two record from March of 1946. It's Salt Pork, West Virginia.

0: 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Linda Rosenberg, Ken Farger, Gail Kuntz, Mark and Marion McAlpine, Glenn Dicker, Michael Carter, Stephen Herman, and contributors Gary Cipollone, Valerie from Queens, Jeffrey Ehrlich, Scott Velarde, Bob Keller, Adrian Fidelani, Wayne Novak, Joe Costello. 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
1: These are the real roots of rock and roll. You couldn't hear them on the jukebox in the front. But Matt the Cat's playing them on the juke in the bag.

0: Louis Jordan and his Timpani 5, this week's feature on the Juke in the Back with the timely tune Reconversion Blues. He wrote that song under his wife's name, Fleecy Moore, and he's commenting on the reconversion of the economy after World War II. Reconversion Blues was the flip side of Salt Pork, West Virginia, and just like Salt Pork, it hit number 2 on the National Jukebox Race Record Chart. Up next is one of Louis Jordan's funniest tunes. He wrote it with Dick Adams and Maury Lasco. It's called Beware. It was recorded on January 23rd, 1946 in New York and features the same set of Timpani 5 that I mentioned last time. Decca Records issued Beware in April of 46, where it rose to number 2 on the R&B chart and crossed over to number 20 on the pop lists. Listen closely, cats and kittens, or you might miss a line. It's the hilarious Beware, Louis Jordan and his Timpani 5, on part 3 of my multi-part series as we focus on the year 1946. Now, brother, you better beware.
1: Now, fellas, just you fellas, listen to me. Got something to tell you. I want you to listen to every word and govern yourself accordingly. Now, pay attention. You see these girls with these fine diamonds and fox furs and fine clothes? Well, Jack, they're looking for a husband. And you're listening to a man that knows.
2: They ain't hooked.
1: They ain't fooling. And if you fool around with them, you're going to get yourself a schooling. If she saves your dough and won't go to a show,
3: beware, brother, beware.
1: And if she's easy to kiss and never resist, be careful.
3: Beware, brother,
1: be careful.
3: Beware.
1: And if you go for a walk and she just listens while you talk, she's trying to hook you. And if nobody's looking and she asks you to taste her cooking, don't do it, don't do it. And if you go to a show and she wants to sit in the back row, bring her down front. Bring her right down front. And if you go for a snack and she wants a booth in the back, watch her. She's trying to hook you. And listen, if she's used to caviar and fine silk, and when she goes out with you, she wants a hot dog and a malted milk. She's been used to going to Carnegie Hall, and when you take out nightclub and she wants to hear one meatball.
4: That's all.
1: If she grabs your hand and says, darling, you're such a nice man.
3: Beware,
1: I'm telling you.
2: Now,
1: listen to me. You think he's listening to me?
4: Yeah, he's listening.
1: You better listen to me. I'm telling you what's being put out. You better pick up on it. Now listen to this. If a sister calls you brother, you better get further, I'm telling you.
2: You better hit her.
1: You better hit her. And if she's kind of wild and she said, darling, please give me a trial. Don't do it. Don't be weak. Don't give it to her. If she looks up in your face and just melts into place,
2: let her
1: melt. Forget it. You think he's paying attention to her? Should I ask him about
2: that?
1: Should I tell him about? Tell him everything. Okay, I'll tell him. Listen. If she calls you on the phone and she says, darling, are you all alone?
2: No,
1: tell her no, you got 3 girls with you. Don't pay no attention to women. Stand up for your rights.
2: That's right.
1: Be a man. That's
2: Superman.
1: Right. Should I tell him about
2: everything?
1: Anything? Well, listen, this is very important. If you turn out the light and she don't fight, that's all. That's all. That's the end. It's too late then. She got you hooked. You just well to stick with her. Put down that racing farm and pay attention to me. Now, listen. If you get home about 2 and you don't know what to do and you pull back the curtain and the whole family's looking at you, get your business straight and set the date and don't

Don't Let the Sun Catch You Crying, written by Joe Green, performed by the King of the Jukeboxes, Louis Jordan and his Timpani Five. Ray Charles would record that song in 1960, and Jerry and the Pacemakers would come out with a version of it in 64 with different lyrics. Louis' version rose to number 3 on the race record chart and was the flip side to Beware. Up next, another chart topper, but not just for Louis Jordan, but also for Ella Fitzgerald. In fact, Ella is featured first on the record label, as it should be. It was recorded on October 8, 1945, but not released until June of 46. It features the same musicians on the other Timpani Five records of this time, but add Harry Dial on maracas and Vic Lurie on claves. It was Louis Jordan's third number one of 1946, and it hit number one on July 20th, remaining there for 5 weeks. It crossed over to a whopping number 7 on the pop chart. Here's Ella Fitzgerald with Louis Jordan and his Timpani Five, and Stone Cold Dead in the Market. He had it coming. I'm Matt the Cat, and you're digging Louis Jordan this week on The Juke in the Back, the soul that came before rock and roll.

Bing Crosby with Louis Jordan and Yip Yip De Hootie, My Baby Said Yes. Decca Records placing their two biggest stars together on one record. It just shows you how huge Louis Jordan was to have a duet with Bing Crosby. In some ways, it was a big thank you to Louis Jordan because Bing Crosby had had a huge hit with Jordan's Is You Is or Is You Ain't My Baby. Either way, that wasn't the biggest of hits. It only went to number 14 on the pop chart and didn't cross over at all to the rhythm and blues lists. Up next, one of the biggest hits of Louis Jordan's career and the biggest hit of 1946. It's Choo Choo Chaboogie. It was cut at that January 23rd, 1946 session in New York. Decca issued it in early August, and it rose to number one for a whopping 18 weeks, beginning on August 24th. That song was almost number one till the end of the year. What's equally amazing is that Louis Jordan displaced himself at number one on November 23rd, when Ain't That Just Like a Woman took the top spot. I mean, this guy was unstoppable in 46, and that's why I'm dedicating the entire show to that one year. So let's hear it now. The immortal Choo Choo Chaboogie, Louis Jordan and his Timpani Five, the king of the jukeboxes, this week on The Juke in the Back.

Now it's time for the Great 78, where we take a thick piece of shellac and harken back to a time when 78 RPM records were king. This week we're featuring Louis Jordan, and earlier in the program I played a duet between him and Ella Fitzgerald. Stone Cold Dead in the Market. He had it coming. Well, let's flip that number one single over, and we'll find Patootie Pie on the B-side. The flip also charted, hitting number three, and it's this week's Great 78. Here's Ella Fitzgerald with Louis Jordan and his Timpani Five and Patootie Pie.

ain't that just like a woman? Louis Jordan and the Timpani Five, and another chart topper. That was recorded in New York City on January 23, 1946, and released by Decca Records in October. It hit number one for 2 weeks on November 23rd, completing Louis Jordan's 35-week run at number one for the entire year of 1946. So literally, for three-fourths of the year, Louis Jordan held the top spot on the race record chart. And his string of number ones wouldn't stop at the end of 46. The first two number ones of 1947 were both by Louis Jordan. And then he would have two more later in the year. But we'll get to those on next week's program. And right before Ain't That Just Like a Woman, we heard that Chicks Too Young to Fry, which was the flip side of the chart topper Choo Choo to Boogie. That Chicks Too Young to Fry went to number three. Well, cats and kittens, that wraps up part three of my multi-part special on Louis Jordan and his Timpani Five. This week, we covered 1946. Next week, we'll be hitting 47 and 48. Then I think we'll be wrapping it up the week after with 49 through 51 and beyond. I'm Matt the Cat, and I hope you've enjoyed this program. If so, take a moment and let me know. Drop me an email, mattthecat@mattthecat.com. Until next time, remember, soul, it's a feeling. You get that feeling each week by digging on your weekly source for 1940s and 50s rhythm and blues, the Juke in the Back. Let's close the show with a hard-to-find side that I know Mike Roseman would have. It's the flip side of Ain't That Just Like a Woman, and it's gonna close us down. Here's a tune where Louis Jordan actually croons a little more than normal. It's also got a great spoken word part in the middle. It's called If It's Love You Want, Baby, That's Me. And I will catch you on the flip side next week. Have a great week, everybody. Bye-bye.

feel like getting sent from a truly righteous gent. If it's love you want, baby, that's me. Now I don't claim to be the kind you'd love on sight, yet it has been done, and who knows, you might. But I'm a past master on making love with a technique all my own. So if it's love you want, baby, come on, let's go home. When they wrote the dictionary and wanted to know about love, it was me that Mr. Webster and all them other fellas was thinking of. Cause I put the L in love and the X in ecstasy. So if it's love you want, baby, that's me. I've made love in San Francisco, sitting on the Golden Gate. And I'm known from coast to coast in all the 48 states. I've got all lovers confused, trying to learn the methods I use. So if it's love you want, baby, that's me. My father was a lover way before my time, but the method he used was that old outdated kind. The technique I used would run him right out of his mind. So if it's love you want, baby, that's me.

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Thanks for dropping by. Feel free to let Matt the Cat know if you dug the show. 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For more information, please visit jukeintheback.org. I'm Miss Rosie. See you next time on the Juke in the Back.

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1: From Feature Story News in Washington, I'm Nick Harper. G7 nations have agreed to release 100 million barrels of diesel and crude oil, defusing a standoff with Donald Trump. A senior UAE official has described the attack in the cockpit of a plane bound for Israel as a dangerous terrorist act. And the US economy added just 29,000 jobs in September, far fewer than the 84,000 economists had forecast.

Sam was lying in the jungle, Agent Orange spread against the sky like marmalade. Hendrix played on some foreign jukebox, they were praying to be saved. Those gooks were fierce and fearless, that's the price you pay when you invade. Christmas in February. Sam lost his arm in some border town, his fingers are mixed with someone's crop. If he didn't have that opium to smoke, the pain would never ever stop. Half his friends are stuffed into black body bags with their names printed at the top. Christmas in February. Sammy was a short order cook in a short order black and blue collar town. Everybody worked the steel mill, but the steel mill got closed down. He thought if he joined the army, he'd have a future that was sound, like no Christmas in February.

Sam's staring at the Vietnam wall. It's been a while now that he's home. His wife and kid have left. He's unemployed. He's a reminder of the war that wasn't won. He's that guy on the street with the sign that reads, "Please help send this vet home." But he is home. And there's no Christmas in February, no matter how much he saves.

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2: No cares what happened, baby. I want to see your movie shows, yeah. Let us see those letters move. Move.

0: Here now.
1: Thanos will return, it says at the end. But, like, earlier in the film he said, like, Gamora asked, what are you gonna do if you destroy, like, half of the universe? And he said, I'm gonna sit down and die in the sun or whatever. And he did just that at the end of the movie, so...
2: He didn't die.
1: Yeah, and he said, I would die.
3: What's up?
4: He's on the jazz, man. He's on the jazz.

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1: Hi, I'm Brian DeShazer, director of the Pacifica Radio Archives, and welcome to From the Vault, our weekly series that takes the history out of the oldest and largest collection of public radio programming in the United States and puts it back on the radio. This week, we join the centennial celebration of film producer-director Stanley Kramer. August 9th, 2013, kicks off the UCLA Film and Television Archives 8-week-long series called Champion, the Stanley Kramer Centennial, showing 15 of his films, including Death of a Salesman, The Defiant Ones, The Wild One, The Caine Mutiny, Home of the Brave, So This Is New York, Cyrano de Bergerac, Champion, The Men, Pressure Point, Bless the Beast and Children, Ship of Fools, On the Beach, The Secret of Santa Vittoria, and High Noon. In honor of this celebration, we'll share with you a 1968 interview with Mr. Kramer in San Francisco for the opening of one of his most famous films not playing in the Centennial film series, Guess Who's Coming to Dinner?
2: So, in a film of this nature, where I deal with his objections first to an interracial marriage and then make his switch, only Tracy, that's how he came into being. Now, Miss Hepburn hadn't made a film for 6 years.
1: And we are fortunate to have met Karen Kramer and Kat Kramer, who came to the archives and spoke about their lives as wife and daughter of the visionary filmmaker and how they are carrying on his legacy.
3: When Stanley passed away, I started an award there in directing for the senior directing. I look at all the dealing with social issues, of course, and I've had that for about 13 years, and I'm very proud of it. So this film festival will be at the Billy Wilder Theater, because UCLA is in, you know, it's by their partners, at the Hammer Museum in West.
1: And now back with the Pacifica Radio Archives, we begin with the first part of the 1968 interview with Stanley Kramer, conducted at KPFA in Berkeley by Herbert Feinstein.
4: January 23rd, 1968, Mr. Stanley Kramer, one of the most distinguished director-producers in Hollywood, in the world, in fact, is in San Francisco opening a new picture. Mr. Kramer, what is that film?
2: It's called Guess Who's Coming to Dinner, with Sidney Poitier and Katharine Hepburn and Spencer Tracy.
4: And what was your conscious intention in making Guess Who's Coming to Dinner?
2: I didn't have any conscious intention in making film. Something happens, you see something, somebody tells you an idea, or you come up with an idea yourself, and emotionally you react to it. In the full arrogance of creation, you say, I can make something wonderful from that. And that's the way it happens. I didn't have any conscious intention, honestly.
4: Not to make a comedy film of social purpose?
2: No, social purpose is obscure in many ways, particularly in a single film. In this film, I think my greatest resentment has been against those who wanted to claim for it an intent to change, to tell people what was the right way for them to think, or to expose them to an illumination of an entire problem. That's really ridiculous. This is a tiny situation and facet, and I always regard it as such. I regard it as a human comedy, which had its choice 7/8 of the way through to become a Greek tragedy or a romance, and I chose a romance.
4: Well, those are all ingredients in Dante's human comedy, too.
2: That may be.
4: Universal, sure. Now, I hope one of your conscious intentions was to get Spencer Tracy and Katharine Hepburn to make a film again, and together.
2: Well, yes, but you see, when you come into a situation where one of the basic problems you have in a film is that you need to turn an audience, dramatically speaking, from one point of view into another. There are very few people besides Spencer Tracy who were able to do that, capable of doing it and still maintaining some reasonable approach to drama, to play it still as reasonable drama. Tracy was every man incarnate. His whole appeal and value was not only that he was a great actor, but that everyone identified with him. Even romantically, in the old days, when Clark Gable and Tracy played with Myrna Loy or Harlow or whomever, all the women wanted Tracy to get the girl, not Gable, even though he was the sex symbol of the day. That's because he had that fantastic ability to draw people in to be and to identify with him. And so, in a film of this nature, where I deal with his objections first to an interracial marriage and then make his switch, only Tracy, that's how he came into being. Now, Miss Hepburn hadn't made a film for 6 years.
4: Long Day's Journey was the last picture, wasn't
2: it? Yeah, I think, I don't know how long ago. I think it was about six years ago. And she hadn't been reunited with Tracy since maybe Woman of the Year, Pat and Mike. I don't remember which. Mm-hmm. But at any rate...
4: Desk set, one
2: they,
4: of them.
2: Yeah, Desk Set, that's right. That was the last. Well, the bringing of the two of them together to act as the liberal parents in the society which we had created for this film, you know, when you drop from that level, you take a big drop. I mean, look at the other actors and actresses extant, and forget box office. They weren't box office either. Really, they weren't. Hepburn, as I say, hadn't made a picture for 6 years, and Tracy was not necessarily that exciting to distribution as a box office personality. But the two of them together...
4: They're legendary rather than box office.
2: Yeah, legendary rather than box office. And if attuned to a piece of material and blended into a piece of material which worked, it has proved so far that they could be fantastic again together. This is probably my most successful film. I can't exactly tell you why.
4: You mean commercially, critically?
2: Commercial. I expect this film to outgross It's a Mad World, which was my most successful film commercially. And critically, I would say that I've bothered enough people. I've had enough vicious reaction and enough ecstatic reaction, both of them too extreme, to make me believe, well, I've touched a nerve somewhere. Something's happening with it. So, all right.
4: Good. You once told me about 5 years ago that Mr. Tracy is the star in Excelsis. Is this what you mean by when you say that everybody identifies with him?
2: Yes, he was a moving picture star in the greatest sense of the word. That is to say, he not only was a star with the electricity of personality, but he was a star in terms of his performance. And as an actor, as the actor incarnate, he could listen and react to another actor better than any other actor who ever lived. Laurence Olivier once said, well, Tracy doesn't know what he's doing, nor does anyone else, but if he ever finds out, maybe he can't do it anymore. And Tracy would probably agree with that, because he chomped down everything. He reduced everything to a point. In a bad line or a bad script, and he had many of them, he could make it finally come from him as something you could believe, and that's important.
4: You know, Tracy, in fact, was the coach for Olivier when Olivier played Hurstwood and Sister Carrie.
2: I didn't know
4: so
2: that.
4: So Olivier deferred to Spencer Tracy's American accent. I wondered about your portrait of youth in the picture. It seemed to me a little mean. I'm talking about two instances, the delivery boy and the housemaid who do the dance, and then the scene in Mel's drive-in where they talk down, particularly the guy whose car is wrecked, talk down to Tracy for being an old man, and the youngsters applaud as Hepburn and Tracy drive off.
2: Well, I don't know. I hadn't thought of that. I must say, having been on tour with this film, I thought I had fielded almost every curve extant, but this is the first time I heard this one about playing down youth in those scenes. I don't know. The purpose of the delivery boy scene at the back door was a comment of my own in which I was saying, in effect, well, meanwhile, back at the ranch, with all the excitement going on here in the house, outside, the boy and the girl, they have got a least common denominator of music. They don't really give a damn about how anybody feels.
4: That was interracial, too.
2: Yeah,
4: yes.
2: That didn't seem to be that important. In terms of the drive-in, that was to nudge Tracy, who was going through that phase of both indecision and kind of a fey, transpiring of his mental processes, whereby he wasn't sure where he was and what he was doing. That's why he was eating ice cream. Mm-hmm. And the idea of his running into a car which was driven by a kid who happened to be a Negro was merely to set up the fact that he was so irritated with everything that he couldn't do anything right anyhow, And now, with less than 12% of the population, why the hell does he have to run into one of them, you see?
5: I remember the kid being a punk, but not a Negro. Was he?
2: Yeah, he was a Negro. Yeah, he was a Negro, sure.
5: So not all the Negroes in the film have to have had Pulitzer Prizes, because there's a tendency sometimes to romanticize the portrait of the American Negro.
2: Yeah, but there's a tendency most of the time, having been on this road, not to romanticize the character of the American Negro. You see, this is another coconut which can be opened a little bit. The romanticization of the Negro. This was created absolutely purposefully, that Sidney Poitier play this role, that he'd be a doctor, that he'd be of an economic level which was almost perfection in and of itself, that he needed nothing, wanted nothing, could use nothing from anyone. That the girl would be a girl who was raised to believe green, yellow, purple, or otherwise it didn't matter, and she couldn't even entertain the idea that there was any problem, and that the parents being liberals who just happened to face this in their own backyard. Now, this was an excursion into the ludicrous. In other words, everything being equal, everything being so perfect, then if this match not be consummated, why? Then it could only be based upon pigmentation, because everything else was perfect. So as a result, that is our excursion for this film and its limitations in terms of the ludicrous. That's all this film has to do with, really. Mm-hmm. And it is romantic. It is purposefully romantic. It is purposely beautiful in terms of its backgrounds and so forth. So
5: the trailer calls it a love story for today or of today. Are you responsible for that?
2: No.
5: A love story of our time.
2: I don't know. I'm not responsible. It's an advertising slogan which is... suffers from what all advertising slogans suffer from. The desire to present a film and to find a hook in which people, to which people respond.
5: Is it oversimplification?
2: All oversimplification is murderous, and that's why I say that you, to me, all that this film in a final instance represents, and as I say, I have only the background of Home of the Brave and The Defiant Ones made a decade apart, this one a decade from the last one, mm-hmm. You see? And all of them outdated almost before you get them made, because the onrush of revolution, long past due, has caught up with us and passed us. And my own feeling is that I think only in these terms. Well, there is behind us a background, a backdrop. Whether we want to ignore it or not is beside the point. The backdrop of some violence, of a society which says, well, this summer there's going to be more violence and can't do anything about it, that against all that, I have presented a situation of the ultimate. I've jumped to the ultimate. Would you want your sister to marry a green man, whatever it is? And by jumping to that ultimate, I have allowed people to come from the theater in a comedy or light touch or whatever you like about miscegenation, perfect characters, Never Never Land, whatever you like, but they have come out of the theater and been able to say, well, you know, I never thought of it that way before, but anyhow, it was, pleasant, and I accept the situation per se, and a mass audience does. I don't care whether they say, well, but it was Sidney Poitier. That doesn't bother me. They never said, well, if it was Sidney Poitier, it'd be all right 5 years ago. So, okay, sometimes you provide a catharsis, and then everybody wants a purge, and they're all one and the same piece of material. I don't know, just a little provocation for some thinking in terms of an entertainment.
1: Just a few weeks ago, I had the pleasure of welcoming Stanley Kramer's wife, Karen Kramer, and daughter, Kat Kramer, to the archives to listen to this 1968 recording you just heard, and to talk about his legacy, the upcoming film series at the UCLA Film and Television Archives, and what Kat Kramer's Films That Changed the World is up to.
3: In fact, I was with him in San Francisco in 1968, because I married him in 1966. And I don't agree with some of the things he said, though.
6: I was going to ask you that, because I was going to say, I don't think that's right. I think he might have changed his mind over the years.
3: Well, I don't know about that. I don't think you can change Stanley's mind so easily. He was pretty definite in what he thought. His opinions were pretty strong, and he held them to what he believed, which is to his credit, actually. But no, I do believe you can change people's opinions of things through film. We certainly did with Guess Who's Coming to Dinner. It helped change the law. We didn't know it at that time, however. You see, when he made that remark about it, you can't really change people's opinions. When we were starting to make this film, and in the early process of it, Columbia Film Pictures, actually, who was the distribution and put up the money for the film, kept asking Stanley, could we see a screenplay? Well, at that time, he was Stanley Kramer. You didn't actually question too much about Stanley in those days. You know, he said, well, it's a love story. Is it not a love story? Yes. It stars Katharine Hepburn and Spencer Tracy and Sidney Poitier. And he kept getting out of it because he knew once they would read it that they'd probably not do the film because it was against the law in 16 states at that time, and that's not a good investment for any studio. Well, you can't play it in 16 states. So we were actually filming in San Francisco, the opening part of the film. We felt pretty safe at that time when they demanded at that point to see the screenplay. And so we felt, well, heck, you know, they can't cancel it now. But they did. And we had to come home from San Francisco, and it was over. I've never seen Stanley so beside himself. And they used a very good point. They said Spencer Tracy is not well. It's going to be very hard to insure him, which was true, actually.
6: Right, and that's the
3: excuse.
6: The myth.
3: Well, that's the excuse they use. However, it was a reality, except for the fact that Stanley had made three films prior to this with him, starting with Inherit the Wind, Judgment at Nuremberg, and some Mad, Mad, Mad, Mad World, all hit hard shoots. Spencer only worked 2 hours in the morning. And that was it. And Stanley knew how to take care of him so that he would get through it. So he paced up and down the living room for a couple of days. And finally he got an idea. And he said, Karen, we're going to go see Kate. I have an idea. So he went to see Katharine Hepburn. He said, look at Kate. We all know they're using Spencer's health as a reason for not to go forward with this film, but we know the real reason, and I'm going to put up my salary as collateral to insure this film. Mm. Will you do the same? She said, are you kidding me? You're going to put up your salary? You just got married? You're a child on the way? She said, no, I'm going to. So she said, if you're going to do it, so will I. Mm-hmm. And so did Sidney Poitier. So then we went over to Columbia Pictures and said, okay, he's insured now, so if he dies during the making of this film, you're not going to lose any money. They had no reason but to go ahead with the film. They had to then, because legally they had no choice. When the film was made, and when they were going to, it was going to be distributed and come out in the theaters, they decided to show it in one theater here in town, which was in renovation for 3 years, in Westwood. The Village Theater was in renovation. Nobody even knew that it was even open, you know? That's how they wanted to bury the damn thing. And it's not the kind of film that you would think that UCLA students would be running out to see, Katharine Hepburn and Spencer Tracy. I don't think so. The interesting thing is that the minute the doors opened to that theater, that closed theater, there were lines around the block, 15 blocks long, and the people just never stopped coming. It was one of the highest grossing films of all time. And that film change the law about interracial marriage. So I have to say I disagree with my husband that films can't do that. This one did. And
1: now back to the 1968 interview with filmmaker Stanley Kramer.
4: What you say about your pictures a decade apart interests me. Home of the Brave I saw on Broadway when it was about a Jewish soldier, and then I was told by Carl Foreman it was originally about a homosexual. This, I think, indicates revolutions in taste and what you can get away with the mass media in America. But you say The Defiant Ones is dated. I'd like to fight a duel with you on that. It seems to me The Defiant Ones is one of the films that will abide and endure because it's about a very human relationship.
2: Well, how much time do you want to debate it? Since I made the film, I'm not about to say other, because it would be in bad taste for one thing, and I'm not particularly anxious to argue its virtues at the moment. When I say dated, I mean this. I believe that the Negro field worker and convict from a convict farm as played by Poitier may seem to have a universality to a great many people, but to me, it's old hat, Dutch cleanser, and I want no more part of it.
5: Well, I was thinking in particular about the feelings between the two boys and how they get to grow to know and respect and to like each other. That really transcends color.
2: Yeah, but so that was true of Home of the Brave, too.
5: It's true of Huckleberry Finn.
2: Yeah, all right. So that's Never Never Land.
5: It's good. It's a good country to be in. It's a good country to be in. Now, I was puzzled about the billing, and I realized I went to work for MCA, so I know there are tons of pieces of paper that go with it. But Miss Hepburn received third billing this time. Is that to get Poitier in the picture, or do you feel the conflict was between the two men and those were the two leading parts?
2: You couldn't get Poitier in the picture by billing these days, under any circumstance. No. Miss Hepburn hadn't made a film for 6 years. Mr. Poitier was, is probably the number one American moving picture star today. He automatically took billing behind Tracy, and I automatically slipped him in between Tracy and Hepburn because I thought since he insisted that Mr. Tracy be billed ahead of him, I insisted that he be billed ahead of Miss Hepburn. It's as simple as that.
5: Okay, Hollywood protocol is seldom simple, though. There are stars who haven't signed contracts and have been in films because of the billing.
2: Yeah.
5: I'm thinking of Montgomery Clift from Peter Eternity.
2: Yeah, but here I was dealing with people about to whom billing has always been automatic and important all their lives, and who finally got together on the set, and I said, Sidney, all right, you're letting Tracy bill, and I said to Catherine Hepburn, I think Sidney's billing ought to be second. She said, well, if you think that, all right.
5: Was Mr. Tracy ill at all during the picture?
2: Illness is too general. He had no pain or definite illness. What he lacked was stamina. I would say that would be ill, therefore. He worked only in the morning, because in the morning he had his pizzazz, you'll find the expression. It's the only word I can think of right now. And then he went home every afternoon to rest for the following day's work. This took great cooperation from the rest of the cast because Hepburn and Poitier and whomever else had to, in effect, play their scenes to a coat hanger, which isn't actually always a coat hanger, but somebody else's shoulder representing Tracy so that he could rest in the afternoon. Not easy, with the script clerk reading the lines. And that's not so simple, but they realized that to keep Tracy aggressive and on the ball, that would be necessary.
5: Mm-hmm. There were two references to death by Tracy in the script, and I wondered, had you thought about taking them out? Once when he talks to the Monsignor and says, you and I will never, you won't live to see it, and I probably won't live to see it.
2: No, that was a joke. I wouldn't take that out. No, he says to the Monsignor, not in your lifetime. And then as an afterthought, maybe not even in mind. Well, that's a joke because he's as old as the Monsignor.
5: Yeah,
2: so,
5: sure.
2: But I wouldn't take it out. And Tracy would flip wherever he is. Wherever he is, he'd flip if I took out a line like that because of his death.
5: Now, I hate to make this a tape about illness, but does Miss Hepburn have some difficulty? Does she have any palsy? Because she seemed pretty shaky throughout a lot of the film.
2: Well, not throughout a lot. Throughout a couple of shots, which she controls. She doesn't have anything like that, no. But she was, for many personal reasons, rather nervous during the film. Had a few problems, this may have evidenced itself. I would say that where it is evidence, it is my fault, because wherever I caught it, it was easily rectified just by doing another take.
5: Well, she walks out into the garden by herself after her husband towed her off.
2: Yeah.
5: The scene where I noticed
2: sometimes she generates what she can generate almost on cue. Sometimes she generates the tear in the eye on cue that way. I don't know what it is she thinks or what she does, but it is a thing she generates in herself, and that's what it seems to be that. But isn't, at any rate, it isn't an illness as long as...
5: You see the story on her in life, there's plenty of life in the old girl yet. The thing with it, where she posed standing upside down
2: last
5: week.
2: I saw that.
5: And it seems to me she's making a spate of pictures now, according to Life magazine.
2: Well, that's true. She's making, just finished a picture with Peter O'Toole. She's going to do The Mad Woman of Shiloh. And then she's going to do a musical comedy on Broadway playing Coco Chanel. And she'll do it. She can do it, too.
5: Now, I don't know who Coco Chanel is.
2: Well, Coco Chanel is a famous French designer and perfume manufacturer and other byproducts, all for women.
5: Oh, Chanel. Oh, it's so high class.
2: Yeah.
5: I have heard of it. It's the first name that threw me.
2: For Coco.
5: That's right. If you had said number five, it would have gotten you. Right. Now, I'm glad you stated. The question that I was going to ask you about the film that puzzled me the most was the fact these people were all so terribly high class or aristocratic.
2: Yeah,
5: and
2: sure.
5: You said this was to push it into the realm of the absurd, that it had to be a problem of race.
2: Yeah, I made it a problem of the ludicrous. You see, when you feel that way, you're part of a group. You don't feel that way alone. There are others who feel that way, but I say that they don't. I say that the big problem about the film, the big question about the film, to me, resolves itself as to down to a position as to whether or not it works. Now, the better this film works, the more some people in many of the newer art forms resent it. This is a cult led by a cult of critics who have attached themselves to a kind of new art and youth movement which is generating a new art, not completely clear, and almost capitalizing on the fact that it isn't, to divorce itself almost from all the forms which we've known in the past. I don't have any resentment to that. I'm reaching to try to dig that myself. But I find that the more fragmentary, the more abstract, the more likely there is to be positive reaction from a whole cult. This is a film which they have attached more content to than I attach to it. I see this as a movement in one area, one kind of strata in terms of people having reaction to a situation.
5: Is it because there are stars in it that it makes it seem conventional?
2: I have no idea why it makes it seem conventional. I really don't. I think more that it purports to them to have content that makes it seem conventional. There is, because the attack that I've most had to fend off has been, well, what is it that I think? How much can I patronize the people? Like college students, for example, in groups generally will say, but that's not a problem to us. Why did you make that? That's an old-fashioned movie, because it's not any problem to us. Well, of course, that's totally idiotic. That's a self-centered piece of idiocy. For the reason that it may not be a problem to them, they might be quite willing to marry a girl who's a negress, but they don't consider the fact they have any problem in the surrounding community, which is real. They might not even be able to live in the neighborhood they want to live in, because they depreciate property values. That's a problem. Maybe their mother and father are old-fashioned and don't dig it. That's a problem. Everything's a problem. So that self-centered appraisal of what is a problem, just because there's no problem to them, makes no sense to me whatever.
5: You bet it is. Harry Levin, who's a very wise professor, he's a professor of comparative literature at Harvard, once told me, he said he was sorry it was true, and he hoped the time would come when it wouldn't be true, but if you marry a Negro now, you have your life's work cut out for you.
2: Yeah.
5: And I think it's good gazocht, as they say in Yiddish.
2: I'll adopt that from now on. I'll steal it.
5: Okay. Now, is comedy harder to make? Say, I'm thinking of your films like, so this is New York, The 5,000 Fingers of Dr. T in Mad, Mad, Mad World, and now Look Who's Coming to Dinner. Guess Who's Coming to Dinner.
2: Is it? Well, Guess Who's Coming to Dinner is like comedy. Really?
5: Oh, sure it is.
2: I don't think so. I think you'd be hard-pressed to make that stick.
5: It's not a black comedy, but it's a comedy.
2: No, well, it's. I think it has humor.
5: It may be laugh, as simple as all that.
2: Well, all right, it made you laugh, but that doesn't necessarily mean it's a comedy. But all right.
5: Okay.
2: So this is New York. You say, is it harder? Well, I guess if you succeed, it's not harder. If you don't, it's harder. So this is New York was a satire, and George Kaufman said a satire is what closes on Saturday night, and this did everywhere. And this was a total 100% big, gaping miss. It amused the people who made it, and we rolled on the floor with all the jokes, and it amused no one else. All right. It also was the only picture with New York in the title, which never got a first-run New York booking, which I always considered a distinction. Now, then, in terms of 5,000 Fingers of Dr. T, that certainly was never intended to be a comedy. That was a fantasy for adults, and it turned out not to be a fantasy for anyone. I had Dr. Seuss. It was a terrible miss. The dream of that picture was so tremendous that of all the films with which I've ever been associated, that's the one that hurts the most when anyone mentions it, because it had pretensions to be something special, you know, into that never-never land of a child's imagination, and I never managed it. It just fell apart in my hands.
5: You know, recently played at an art theater that just closed in Berkeley, The 5,000 Fingers, mm-hmm. and I think the audience received it rather well.
2: Well, it had things, you know. It's like saying it had things in it, which were exceptional in some ways, but it didn't gel as a whole. And playing in the art theaters, considering the fact it costs about $3.5 million or $4 million, is, I'm afraid, the same feeling I have about all the films that play in the art theaters. Delightful, artistic, abstract and fragmentary enough for me to enjoy them and to speculate about them, but reaching really on a comparative nobody. And I the longer I go, and as my whole arterial system begins to stiffen up and harden, I find it's necessary for me to be able to reach out there and find out what that whole mass out there is reacting to, because my whole problem in the world seems to revolve around that, and I have to know.
1: 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And now back to the program.
2: So when I don't reach them, and I haven't reached them on some good films, I don't know, you know, there's some good films which are not good enough, but films like Nuremberg and Inherit the Wind and On the Beach, all of which had their flaws and problems and troubles, they weren't successful films. The reason they weren't successful is they were films of idea, and I didn't reach that many people with them. And therefore, you know...
5: Are those films not commercial successes?
2: No, they were not. They were not, sir. I have a long list. We could add to that even, but... The big thing is you have to every once in a while be successful enough, otherwise you won't be heard from again. You'll never be able to make it anymore.
7: Well,
2: but to come back to your question about comedy, Mad World was difficult. It was a subject of a great deal of criticism too, because there were even some people who had the nerve to say that I took greed and made comedy out of it, the greed of human beings, when that's a basis of almost all the comedy that you can possibly see.
5: The Pony is the one that sticks in my mind at first, sure.
2: Well, the whole chase for the fellow after money is one of the basic, ideas for comedy. But, all right. The thing is that it, too, fell short, but it reached. It got out. It entertained, I guess, enough people all over the world. It was my most highly successful economic venture, and it was difficult. I had a lot of comics in it, all of whom were different types and varieties, but I found them interesting and a lot of fun to work with. So however tough it was worth it.
5: Now, if I understand you right, you're not in the least apologetic or on the defense for wanting to reach mass audiences and to make commercially successful films.
2: No, to make commercially successful films is part of the definition which you added. I mean, when you add that, I always think of what Samuel Goldwyn said, which he said, I don't care if the film makes a penny as long as everybody in the world sees it. And, I don't know quite that I want to be in that position, and I don't know even quite that I could coin that phrase, but I think that... I am making films, to be clear about it, and to be totally arrogant about it, to please myself. Now, I have a hard job pleasing myself. My standards are higher than those of my critics, which is beside the point. The thing is that if often enough in pleasing myself, I also don't manage to make the bridge over to a mass reaction, because I come from Hollywood, California, USA, with its economic barriers and overheads and union minimums and all the rest of the jazz, if I don't often enough get to the mass, then I have to simply go out of existence. No other choice. So every once in a while, if a Mad World comes along, or the Defiant Ones, which was successful, That has to come along. Or Guess Who's Coming to Dinner, which was successful. These are the things which make possible sometimes my errors in approximation of what will be palatable, since it pleases myself.
5: You know, this is a debate I occasionally have with students, because that's a distinction that I really don't think you can make, say, in literature, that the eminently successful writers, Chaucer, Shakespeare, Dickens, have had mass audiences.
2: Yeah,
5: as well.
2: They had them, though.
5: They had the mass audience.
2: Yeah.
5: They were unusual. But that's there's a level at which you're so superior that you can get the world to accept your superiority.
2: I'd like to believe that about films, but you see, we are attacked by movements to which they were not subject in creating their own revolutions and commentaries about the times in which they lived.
5: Dickens had plenty of critics.
2: Yeah,
5: Mr. Kramer.
2: Yeah. Well, I know. I don't mean critics. You jump to the word critics. I don't mean critics. I mean oppositions in ways of thought. And what I mean by that is this: we, for example, deal when you talk about the mass reacting. We deal in the time of the anti-hero. We deal in a time of when James Bond is the single most successful character set up on the pedestal to whom people react and to whom they gravitate. Mm-hmm. Now, this anti-hero even has now been made a serious hero, even though he was a spoof originally and could kill anybody or rape anybody or shack up with anybody. It didn't matter. He was the anti-hero with whom we identified because he was charming and he was easy and he was all-powerful. Now, you get films without any motivation whatsoever which dramatize the anti-hero. Now, those films, besides James Bond, we got the offshoots, James Coburn and Dean Martin and all the rest, who were also making James Bond films under another name.
5: And this Alfie fellow, Michael Caine, Harry Palmer.
2: Okay,
5: yeah, sure.
2: Right. So all of that existed. Now, those films, if one were to talk just about the mass and say, well, that mass, they react a certain way and they can't be tapped in any other way, that mass was tapped by James Bond far beyond in any way that they'd ever been tapped before. And they gravitated toward that, and they made the success pattern. Now, it's difficult to say, well, how do you operate then in that sphere? How do you manage with that kind of thing to say, well, an audience that goes to that, are they going to react to what I'm doing at all? Well, that's something you have to learn, yes. An audience reacts to many things. They react to Sound of Music and Mary Poppins and James Bond, and they react to Guess Who's Coming to Dinner. I don't know why. I go to the theater every night, and I try to determine what is it people are saying? How do they feel? Why do they think this way? Well, you know, any general conclusion suffers from what every generalization suffers from. We are in a business of... And I say business only because we ourselves call it industry. The only place in the world they call it making a film industry.
5: Sure. Yeah,
2: only place in the world, but what it is, it's an art which has to do also with chemistry. There's a chemistry here that's strange.
5: Now, I wondered if we can switch, whether you feel it advisable, desirable to work with the same people time and again. I noticed that William Rose, who wrote Guess Who's Coming to Dinner, also wrote
2: Mad World,
5: and Abby Mann, who wrote Judgment at Nuremberg, wrote Child is Waiting and Ship of Fools. Is this like, and then you do the same thing with actors such as Poitier and Tracy. Is this comparable, say, to what Ingmar Bergman does to build up sort of a stock repertory theater?
2: I don't think so, because first of all, through the years, I've worked with a great many writers. Sometimes you talk with a writer about one story when you're working on another, on the project at hand, and you say, well, all right, so you try not to figure

0: span. I don't think
1: it just works out that way.
0: I don't
1: way,
0: think
1: man.
0: That. I think okay. It just works that way.
1: Now, do you consciously seek social themes from time to time? You've been pretty hard on films like On the Beach and Judgment at Nuremberg and A Child is Waiting, but those seem to me to be films with social films of social significance. And didn't you know that in advance?
0: No.
2: Mrs. Kramer, would you like to introduce your daughter?
3: Well, thank you so much for having both Catherine and myself on your show. We're very grateful for that. Talking about my daughter, how much time do we have? She's someone I truly admire. And that's kind of hard to say for a mother because she's definitely her father's daughter. She has his energy. She has his brilliance. She was born knowing exactly what she wanted to do. She was born with an opinion about everything as well and tremendous energy to accomplish those goals she set for herself.
2: Mr. Kramer's daughter, Catherine Cat Kramer, carries his legacy on today as she is the founder of Cat Kramer's Films That Change the World, supporting films that have social significance. Here she talks about premiering the film Teach Your Children Well, a film about LGBT bullying in high school.
4: I'm so glad you brought it up because it's called Teach Your Children Well, and it's Lily Tomlin narrates it. She's the only artist of that caliber. I've had many celebrities and activists support Cat Kramer's Films That Change the World. She's the only one that's actually been involved with two, and in this particular one, she narrates the film. But it was just recently announced it's part of Outfest. I think it's going to be amazing because it's really one of the only screenings that they have focused on the education and having educators there. And you know, it's a movie that Gary Takacian made with Stephen Roche, Paul Belsito, and John Machado. He was really, they were all, but especially Gary, was on the pulse because it was the first movie that really was about the LGBT bullying in the schools and had the Lawrence King murder and also Seth Walsh's bully side. And it's the first movie and really only appearance that Wendy Walsh made. And he had just committed suicide just a few weeks before, so you know they were able to capture her. Oh, it's the only movie she would do. To this day, she hasn't done any other interviews because it's too painful for her, and she supported us. She showed up at the premiere. I mean, she wasn't even making any appearances. Coco Peru is in the film, and Coco actually got Lily to narrate it. You know, there's so many educators and students in the film, and it's what's unique about it is that it's a documentary short, so it's only like 40 minutes, which is an interesting length for marketing. You know, it's hard to release something like that, but it really is targeted to the schools and the churches and for PTA, and right now we're just trying to get it into the schools. You know, it's not easy to do that. They think it's so easy to, especially with LGBT bullying, and it just becomes very, very difficult to get the schools to screen that. But we're making progress. It's already won a couple film festivals. And I think at Outfest, it'll really...
2: And now back to the 1968 interview with filmmaker Stanley Kramer.
0: Oh, well, did I know that they had social significance? They had significance to me. Those films represent what I feel. I mean, a retarded child's problem. And incidentally, that picture missed because it didn't make its point properly, which was that the problem was with the parents. But that was something else again.
1: That film was directed by John Cassavetes,
0: yeah,
1: by the way. Yeah.
0: No, I don't think I'm conscious of the social problem. You would be fair in saying, well, you seem to have gravitated toward these subjects so often, it may be that some psychiatric analysis of your personality and character would indicate that's what you gravitate toward. But I haven't thought of it. I never start a film by saying I think this is good for society.
1: Not even On the Beach? We seem to be the most
0: On the Beach. Yeah, I know. But On the Beach, On the Beach was made at a time when it was hard to make it. If I had it, I've always been a greater admirer for that subject since I felt it very strongly. I've always been a greater admirer of Hiroshima Mon Amour simply because it grew from the inside out, and therefore I had a greater appreciation for what it said, and it was stronger to me. But when I made On the Beach, I had to destroy the whole world. I've always worked on too large a canvas. That's a trouble with the artistry denominator. I had to take it all on just in order to get it made in the first place with what is affectionately called the establishment, which I'm sick of hearing about because I've just finished touring universities and they all talk about the establishment, and I've tried to say since I was 19 I've been arguing against and fighting against the establishment.

0: enforcement, and I don't know what it is. What is it? Well, they can say facetiously, I don't know what it is because I'm part of it, as one fella said to me. All right, but I can tell you this, that after thinking it over, the establishment, minus the ghettos and minus some poor whites, is the whole damn middle class today. And that's a trouble, and I think if we recognize it, we'll be better off.
1: People who are in groups seldom think of the groups as being terribly well organized. They look better organized from the outside.
0: Yeah, well.
1: So perhaps you might be a member of it.
0: All right.
1: As far as a university professor is concerned.
0: Well, that I might be a member of the establishment? Well, not of a university if a professor has followed the course of film, Hollywood style, for 20 years. No, I would say this.
1: Big pictures, big budgets, big stars.
0: Oh,
1: now Columbia Pictures.
0: What the hell does that mean? Look, how patronizing can I be, or how self-centered? My point is this. I don't believe that anybody who made Home of the Brave or Cyrano or High Noon or Death of a Salesman or Defiant Ones or Inherit the Wind or On the Beach or Nuremberg or Ship of Fools or any of those films could possibly be part of the Hollywood establishment. It's impossible. I don't care how they're cast, how they're made. He may not be a sufficient part of the artistic community and the art form of our time for that very reason, but he's not part of the establishment.
1: This is very different, say, from the world of Hedda Hopper and Louis B. Mayer, Harry Cohen.
0: A hell of a lot different.
1: Yes, I would agree with
0: that. I think it's a lot different, and as a matter of fact, it, whatever it is, represents two things. It represents, first, the breakaway from major studio operation, the first independent total, the first total independent, apart from Disney and Goldwyn, who were pre-war characters, but the first independent to make films with contractual freedom. And that means nothing for the reason that the distribution companies kill you, and you really don't have that kind of contractual freedom. But that, for in the making, that kind of freedom. And secondly, in the use of the medium, first in techniques, many people forget. Because I feel now that, you see, technique bores me. I'm totally bored. Having created a technique dismissing dissolves and fades from the whole medium originally and using impact cutting and that sort of thing early in the game, I'm bored with it because now I think the technique covers a multitude of sins. I think we're in a phase now where even moving picture students are making films for the sake of technique and not for the sake of anything that has base. I still feel the hardest thing in the world to do is say, once upon a time, and tell a story with some simplicity.
1: That's because they're very young. Jean-Marc Noir tells me that he's in a hurry now, so he wants to tell his films as plainly and directly as possible. And I think playing games maybe is a young man's, very young man's luxury.
0: Well, yeah, but look, we've got now, the trouble is there's a school of it, and we have a whole, there are people who aren't young men who are doing this as a way of life.
1: Now, you suggested that the distributors somehow have enormous influence still in the making of your unconventional films. I would agree with you, by the way, that High Noon is a very subversive film, subversive of the establishment. I'm not taking sides in this debate. Yeah. But do you find with increased success you become freer in the themes and films you can make, or does the increase in budget require that you stick closer, cleave to tried and proven lines?
0: No, there's no relationship. The point is much simpler than that, much more aggravating, but simpler. If I pick up this piece of paper and I say, I think that would make a terribly interesting film and a film in which I'd be interested to make, whatever it's about, as soon as I pick up the paper and say I want to do it, $1 million goes in the left-hand column, Hollywood style. There's nothing that I can do about that. That's nothing that ever goes onto the screen. That represents Social Security, overhead charges. It represents union minimums, standby and labor, all of those things, which represent $1 million in charges. And that's why sometimes when one talks about compromise, life is full of compromise, and there's no such thing as the modern artist without compromise. He compromises in a million different, sometimes not too obvious ways. But the fact is, since I know that that exists, my whole gravitation in terms of the canvas that I'm working on or way I'm going to do it or even with whom I'm going to be associated in cast is influenced. subconsciously most of the time.
1: Now, does your being a producer give you any greater freedom? Because I noticed that people like Richard Lester, George Stevens, Robert Aldrich, and now Carl Foreman, the Victors, seem to have more jurisdiction over their films by dint of the fact that they are producers, too, and Hitchcock and Renoir in the old days. Does being a producer give you any added points as far as making what you want?
0: Well, surely, but my situation was reversed because I was a producer first. I was a producer first because the producer in our social scheme was the boss. To do what you wanted to do, you had to be the producer. Mostly now, directors who are worth their salt become producers to keep that control. I went the other way. I was a producer, and I wanted to be a director. I never wanted to be a producer. I was a producer by accident.
1: You're the producer. Were you the producer of High Noon?
0: Yeah, sure.
1: That recently opened the KABL Film Festival here, mm-hmm. and I didn't notice there was any producer's credit on
0: the
1: film.
0: Well, that was my Irving Thalberg phase. I didn't have credit on any of the films I made in that time.
1: I see. I
0: didn't take any credit. It was under my company banner, that's all.
1: Now, do you aim for big stars yourself, or do you aim for people who happen to have the talent of Simone Signoret, Vivien Leigh, and Frederic March? That is, your films have casts that are sometimes star-heavy. Ship of Fools, Judgment at Nuremberg, Mad World, On the Beach.
0: Well, star-heavy isn't a fair situation. I'll tell you why. There isn't a single person in Ship of Fools who is a commercial star. Or who was at that time.
1: Mm-hmm.
0: Lee Marvin today may be, but this is before that time. I mean, Simone Signoret and Oscar Werner and Lee Marvin and Vivien Leigh were not people who could carry
1: a
0: film.
1: They were prestige names.
0: They were prestige names who happened to be, there's a reason for their prestige. Vivien Leigh was one of the perhaps three greatest living actresses mm-hmm. at the time. Simone Signoret, the same, you know? Oscar Werner, a man who was known in some places, but not known in the American public at all.
1: Mm-hmm.
0: And Marvin, a kind of a crazy sort of combination of so many things, nobody knew what slot he belonged in, you know? But the fact is that blend appealed to me. There's something wrong with it because the picture was singularly unsuccessful. When I say something wrong, let me say this. When a picture is unsuccessful about a subject, or whether it's about nothing at all, it's unsuccessful because it wasn't made well enough. I say that. That's not any I'm not copping out on that. I really mean that. Because if I don't say that, my existence is periled. It's periled because the distributor or exhibitor will always say when a film is unsuccessful, well, we told you not to bother with that, not to do that. And you have to say, yes, but if I'd made it well enough, it would have been.
1: So I want to make sure I understand you. When you say a film is unsuccessful, can you tell me exactly what you mean by that?
0: Yeah, I am, for the moment, bracketing. I'm talking about the unsuccessful in the distribution terms. If the truth be told, I can't tell you any film in my terms which has been successful.
2: You have been listening to Herbert Feinstein interview film producer and director Stanley Kramer in 1968 at Pacifica Station KPFA in Berkeley. Stanley Kramer's surviving wife, Karen Kramer.
3: Let's talk about the Stanley Kramer Film Festival that's coming up.
4: Well, we're going to have a lot of things happening all over the country, strangely enough, in the month between August and till the end of November. Catherine and I are going to be in New York. We're going to be in Kentucky, we're going to be in Catalina, we're going to be everywhere. But the first one is very near and dear to my heart because Stanley used to teach a class at UCLA and on Saturdays. And his memorabilia, which of course is vast, from his scripts to his correspondence to pictures to films to everything, what was expected of Stanley, I think particularly since he has 85 Oscar nominations, most people in our industry donate their memorabilia, if it's worth something to people, to the Margaret Herrick Library. That's associated with the Academy of Motion Picture Arts and Sciences. Stanley didn't. He was the first to not do that, actually, and dedicate it all to UCLA because he felt that the students, particularly in film, could gain some value from maybe understanding some of the things that he made a contribution to paving the way for the independent filmmaker, because when Stanley came along, there was no such thing. There was an earlier group of people, Charlie Chaplin, and that group had
3: started.
4: But
3: he's filling with Sam Fuller.
4: No, and Sam Fuller came after, but that's not the point. Stanley, it had dried up at that time. I knew Sam very well. It had dried up, and Stanley came along and decided to, with subject matter he wanted to make anyway, he couldn't very well go to the studios. And so he formed a company for practically nothing and made two films, and the second one got nominated for Academy Award right from the very beginning. He paved the way for the independents. So, and then others, of course, followed. Sammy was one of them as well, Sammy Fuller. That contribution of his memorabilia opened up special collections at UCLA. They would never have had it had Stanley not actually donated everything in the early 70s. And it's at the Charles Young Library now, and it's a big collection, and other people have followed Stanley. So now we have that there. When Stanley passed away, I started an award there in directing for the senior directing. I look at all the dealing with social issues, of course, and I've had that for about 13 years. I'm very proud of it. So this film festival will be at the Billy Wilder Theater, because UCLA is in, you know, it's one of their partners, at the Hammer Museum in Westwood. It starts on the 9th of August, and we're opening with a film that's been restored. It hasn't been seen in, I bet, 40 years, and that is Death of a Salesman. Yes. Stanley brought the rights to the Broadway play, which starred Lee J. Cobb as Willie Loman, that's the lead character. And it's written by Arthur Miller. And Stanley bought the rights way early and made it with Frederick March. And Arthur Miller wrote the screenplay. Anyway, so we're opening with that. And I think it's going to be a very exciting night. We're going to do, of course, the films you like, too. We're going to do, besides that, we're going to do
5: the
4: Defiant. No, we're doing the Defiant Ones, and Lee Daniels is flying in for it. We have Carol Williams and Theo Bacall, who are still alive and still with us, are going to be there. We're doing The Wild One, of course. I mean, we have to do that with Brandon. The Caine Mutiny and Home of the Brave, which we spoke about earlier on your program, being the first film about an African-American in a leading part. So this is New York, Stanley's first film.
2: And that does it for this week's From the Vault. 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For more information about Kat's film screenings, go to Kat Kramer's Films That Change the World.com. 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And From the Vault is produced by Brian DeShazer and Mark Torres, and executive produced by the Pacifica Radio Archives. I've been your host, Brian DeShazer. Thanks for listening and keeping our history alive.

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3: Richard Feynman, 1974. Everybody talks about the super El Nino. World-recognized El Nino expert Michael McFadden joins us with the known and known unknowns of this historic weather changer. What will this winter bring, then? Atmospheric scientist Judah Cohen warns winter cold snaps are not banished by warming. They can still arrive in a surprise with the trouble heat tracks in the stratosphere, and it's linked to Arctic snow and sea ice. I'm Alex Smith. Welcome to an hour of essential knowledge.
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3: Is this a super El Nino? What does that mean? Business people, farmers, everyone wants to know what to expect. We reached the man, a world-recognized expert on El Nino. With over 300 papers, Dr. Michael McFadden is one of the most cited authors on El Nino. After his work with Scripps Institution of Oceanography, McFadden is now a senior scientist at NOAA's Pacific Marine Environmental Laboratory. That's in Seattle, Washington. From Seattle, Michael McFadden, welcome to Radio EcoShock.
5: Well, thank you for inviting me. I appreciate it.
3: There is a lot of media and warnings from scientists about this remarkable burst of heat in the eastern Pacific happening as we speak. Is it overblown? Should we be concerned?
5: No, it is not overblown. We have a really monumental El Nino underway that will rival, if not exceed, previous extreme El Ninos that we've witnessed in the past 50 years. This event has the potential to be the strongest El Nino ever recorded. This doesn't mean that we should panic, but it does mean that we should be aware and we should take steps that can help us mitigate the more adverse impacts of this event.
3: You led deployment of ocean measuring buoys in the Pacific, providing a lot of what we know, the hard data. How would you rate the developing El Nino right now in 2026?
5: This event has already broken some records in the tropical Pacific. The sea surface temperatures in a large area of the central and eastern Pacific that we use as an index region were the highest ever recorded in June, July, and August of this year, and likely to be the highest in September. And the event continues to amplify. El Niños typically peak at the end of the calendar year, October, November, December. And the seasonal forecast models that we use to look seasons in advance into the future tell us that this event has the potential to achieve an amplitude that we've never seen before.
3: You co-authored a 2022 ENSO blog saying a La Nina year today is significantly warmer than an El Nino year was a few decades ago. Now we've got 14 years more of emissions and warming. Are El Nino and La Nina substantially different?
5: That's a very interesting question. Climate change and El Nino interact in a few distinct ways. One of them is that during an El Nino event, a tremendous amount of heat is released from the ocean to the atmosphere. This is because the surface temperatures are so warm, water evaporates, and when that water condenses and rains out in the atmosphere, it releases heat. So the entire global atmosphere responds to heating in the tropics due to El Nino. This means that big events like the one we are experiencing now will push global mean surface temperatures to a new record high. The last record high global mean surface temperature was in 2024. It was about 1.55 degrees Celsius above the pre-industrial baseline. This event, given how strong it is and how much heat will be released from the ocean to the atmosphere, could push global mean surface temperatures to 1.7 degrees Celsius or more above the pre-industrial baseline.
3: That's pretty worrying when you think of what that means. It sounds like a small change, but it's a huge change. Does El Nino act as a stimulant to global warming, not just for a year, but, I mean, will some of these changes be almost permanent in human terms? Does it take Earth's temperature up a step?
5: Well, the flip side of El Nino, the cold side, we call La Nina, and La Nina has an opposite effect on global mean surface temperatures. It will extract heat from the atmosphere. The skies in the tropical Pacific are clearer. There's not as much deep cloud. And the sea surface temperatures are colder, so there's less evaporation from the surface and therefore less evaporative heating of the atmosphere. So there's a net transfer of heat from the atmosphere to the ocean during La Nina. And following this big El Nino event, there is more likely than not to be a significant La Nina, which means that the maximum temperatures in the atmosphere, the new record that we expect to set associated with big El Nino, will come back down some. They won't come back down to the baseline that existed before the El Nino, but they will retreat to some lower temperatures. And so what we experience globally is that we have a gradual rise in global mean surface temperatures due to the accumulation of heat-trapping greenhouse gases in the atmosphere, mainly carbon dioxide. On top of that, we have ups and downs that are related to El Nino and La Nina. But over the long term, global mean surface temperatures continue to rise because of this background of increasing greenhouse gas concentrations in the atmosphere.
3: Does it matter for climate change whether we have two or three La Nina years between each El Nino event?
5: What that will do, and we've seen this, we had a three-year, or what we call triple-dip La Nina from 2020 to 2023, early 2023. And during this period, global mean surface temperatures effectively did not rise. The ocean was taking up a lot of heat that would have otherwise appeared in the atmosphere because of the rising greenhouse gas concentrations at that time. And we sequestered that heat in the ocean. So global mean surface temperatures did not rise for this three-year period. And then we had an El Nino in 23 and 2024. And suddenly all that heat came rushing back into the atmosphere. And boom, we had a new record in global mean surface temperatures in 2024.
3: But this sounds like global warming might actually set off more extremes, a kind of lopsided pendulum that swings further and further out. Is that possible?
5: Well, there is the question of whether climate change is affecting the El Niño-La Niña cycle itself dynamically. And this is a question that the scientific community has been working on for close to four decades. It's an important problem because El Nino and La Nina are the strongest year-to-year fluctuations of the climate system on the planet, and they have consequences that extend far from the tropical Pacific through what we call atmospheric teleconnections that affect weather in remote places thousands of miles away from the tropical Pacific. And so this is a major natural phenomenon. And if it is changed by climate change, by global warming and the accumulation of greenhouse gases in the atmosphere, this means big changes in how society and natural systems respond to El Nino forcing. It's a controversial subject whether climate change has affected El Nino and La Nina. But I think the consensus is moving in the direction that climate change is affecting El Nino. And this big event may be, in a sense, a smoking gun that helps us connect the dots on the decades of research that's been carried out before addressing this question.
3: You know, the longest string of La Nina events I could find was about 5 years in a row. That started back in 1958. Michael McFadden, why don't we get two or three El Nino years in a row?
5: That's a very good question. La Nina is, in some sense, an extreme version of normal. Typically the eastern equatorial Pacific is cold. The trade winds are blowing very strong, and they're piling up water heated by the sun in the far western Pacific. That's the normal situation. La Niñas are, in some sense, an exaggerated version of normal. And the ocean atmosphere system likes to stay in that state. But every few years, the trade winds will weaken, and this will cause the Pacific Ocean, particularly the central and eastern Pacific Ocean, to rapidly warm, and we get an El Nino event. So there is what we call asymmetry in the fluctuations between a cold La Nina and warm El Nino events, and that La Ninas tend to last longer, and their deviations on the cold side tend to be smaller than El Ninos, which last only about 12 months typically, but have much, much stronger signals in, on the warm side of sea surface temperatures in the tropical Pacific.
3: So does any one year have to be an El Nino or La Nina? Are there indeterminate years, something in between?
5: The cycle in the tropical Pacific is between cold years we call La Ninas, warm years we call El Ninos, and then years in between that are kind of neutral. There's no significant deviation one way or the other. About 50% of the time, we experience what you would call neutral conditions in the tropical Pacific. And then, you know, 1 in 4 years may be an El Nino and, you know, 1 in 4 years a La Nina.
3: But some scientists don't totally agree with that. Is that possible?
5: No, I think this is a generally well agreed upon aspect of this cyclic year-to-year variation of cold and warm conditions in the tropical Pacific, that there is significant asymmetry in the cycle, but there are long periods where it's also neutral. I mean, the system is not always in an unusually warm or cold state.
3: Okay, getting back to the news of the day, we have El Nino events roughly every 3 or 4 years, but they are not the same, as you've said. Talk to us a little bit more about weak and strong El Nino years.
5: Yes, every individual El Nino events and individual La Nina events, they're all different. They all have a different character. They're like children in the family. You know, in some El Ninos are strong, some are weak. There are periods of time when you'll see a more regular cycle of El Nino and La Nina variations. There'll be periods where it's much more irregular. Some will start early or start late. Some will end early or end late. So there's a lot of diversity in the character of each individual El Nino event or La Nina event. Of course, they all have something in common, which allows us to label them as such. El Ninos are always associated with unusually warm temperatures and always associated with the weakening of the trade winds. And La Ninas are always associated with cold sea surface temperatures and stronger trade winds. But there's a tremendous amount of diversity or natural variation around what you might call a canonical template for El Nino and La Nina.
3: A strong El Nino will lead to more heat-related deaths. That's been reported by official agencies, especially in less developed tropical countries. But it also changes precipitation. You get too much in some places and drought in others. Why does a change in the ocean, far from shore, become a worry for food and agriculture on land?
5: One of the responses in the atmosphere to unusually warm sea surface temperatures is that the jet stream, this flow of air that extends throughout the troposphere up, you know, 30,000 feet above the surface of the ocean, the jet stream shifts southward in both hemispheres and intensifies. And this, for example, will steer storms that would normally go across the center of the United States in the winter season, it will steer them further south. And so typically during an El Nino year, the winter season in the southern tier of the United States, that's California, the desert southwest, the Gulf states, and Florida, they experience a stormier, wetter, and colder winter. On the flip side, the northern tier of the United States experiences typically a warmer winter. And so these have significant consequences. It's not just whether it's wet or dry, but what this means, for example, where I live in Seattle, Washington, for freshwater resources. A warm winter means that more precipitation, will fall as rainfall rather than snow at the higher elevations. This produces the possibility of winter and springtime flooding because of early runoff. It also reduces the snowpack, which we need later in the year for hydropower generation, agricultural production, irrigation, for healthy salmon runs, and for municipal water use. So these consequences have real impacts on people, on lives and livelihood, and on society in general. And that's why we care. And this, what I described for North America or for the United States, you know, there's a different signature of El Nino on the weather impacts in different parts of the world. And so, and this is a repeatable and pretty reliable signal that we experience every El Nino or La Nina event.
3: Yeah, this is what makes it a bit difficult to get across on radio, I think, about these El Nino events, is that there's no one fixed impact where you are. I mean, it's different for people in England. It's going to be very different for people in Australia. So it's hard to describe, okay, this is what you're going to get, because it's different according to your region.
5: That is true. The impacts, the climatic impacts, the societal impacts of El Nino are regionally specific, but El Nino is actually a pretty well-known phenomenon now, and certainly weather services around the world are aware that this is a big event, and in many cases, there's about 20 countries in the world right now that have either declared, have issued emergency declarations or have developed plans in preparation for what they know will be the likelihood of a particular weather pattern in their region. And so I think it's well enough understood that each region can take specific steps that will help mitigate some of the worst impacts that might occur because of a big El Nino this year.
4: Check out the Radio EcoShock website. We're at ecoshock.org.
3: It's also been interesting to see the sort of flip in the hurricane scene. As far as I know, coming up to October, there have been no big-named hurricanes in the Atlantic, and yet the Pacific is getting hammered. There's one hitting Baja, Mexico last week. That's a terrible one, and of course, Hawaii as well. Do you see this ocean-to-ocean change as definitely part of El Nino?
5: Yes, I do. And let me just preface by saying we are already seeing the impacts of El Nino in many parts of the world. In Indonesia, a severe drought has led to extreme wildfires that are creating a toxic haze that are affecting millions of people in the region. The Indian monsoon, the summer monsoon, has been deficient, 15% less rainfall, which is affecting their ability to generate hydropower and their agricultural production. There's been a major heat wave in Peru because of the El Nino. These are just a few examples, and there are more to come in our winter season when this El Nino peaks. And going back to the hurricanes, I mean, this is a phenomenal expression of El Nino impacts. You're right. The Atlantic hurricane season, we are past the peak of the Atlantic hurricane season, and there has not been a single hurricane. And this is directly the result of El Nino. The jet stream, as I mentioned, when it shifts southward and intensifies, when it goes out over the Atlantic Ocean into the main development region for hurricanes, it increases the wind shear, that is, the change in the wind velocity with height. And this disrupts the formation of hurricanes. It sweeps the heat away from a particular region where hurricanes grow, and it disrupts their growth and their formation. So on the flip side, in the Pacific Ocean, it's been a gangbusters year for hurricanes because there's so much warm water in the Pacific due to this El Nino, and hurricanes grow off of the heat from the surface of the ocean. And so we've had three hurricanes now that have either hit one of the Hawaiian Islands directly or come close enough to cause significant damage. And you mentioned the hurricane off of Baja California. That's Hurricane Polo, one of the most intense storms ever observed in the tropical Pacific, and one of the most rapidly intensifying. In 24 hours, the wind speeds associated with this storm increased by over 110 miles per hour. And this is because of the warm, very warm conditions in the tropical Pacific. It's a really remarkable manifestation of El Niño impacts on severe tropical storms, this contrast between the Atlantic and Pacific.
3: So you led a project to set up an array of sensors in the ocean across the equatorial Pacific. Do we still need that system, or can satellites now tell us what we need to know?
5: That's a very good question. We have what's called a Global Ocean Observing System, and it's made up of devices that measure in the ocean itself, and it's also including a constellation of Earth-observing satellites. We need both in situ, that is, in ocean measurements, and satellites because they are complementary. They don't replace one another. The satellites have the advantage that they can see the entire globe, usually, depending on what kind of satellite it is, and it provides a very good a spatial resolution of changes in, say, sea surface temperatures or winds or sea level or other environmental variables that we can measure from space. However, satellites do not see below the surface. And if you want to know what's happening in the interior of the ocean, you actually have to put instruments in the ocean to do that. Secondly, measurements that we make in the ocean are very well calibrated, and we use these as a way to calibrate the satellite measurements. Satellites are, what they're actually measuring is some form of electromagnetic radiation. We have to convert that into what we call engineering units, like temperature or wind speed. And you do that by calibrating the satellites against the in-situ measurements. So they're very complementary. We need both.
3: You led a 2020 AGU report called El Niño, Southern Oscillation in a Changing Climate. In fact, you are a past president of the American Geophysical Union. Are there any revelations that strike you about El Niño and warming in more recent science since 2020?
5: Yes, it's been 5 years since we published that book. And, you know, I think this event, yeah, the theme of that book was that climate change and ENSO interact. ENSO is El Niño Southern Oscillation, the warm phase being El Niño and the cold phase La Niña. But these two phenomena interact with one another. And one of the big questions is whether climate change has affected El Niño. And there are three threads of evidence that we have to suggest yes. One is the instrumental record that dates back 150 years. This is from the time when we began to systematically measure the ocean with instruments. Now, 150 years sounds like a lot, but as I mentioned, there's so much diversity and natural variability in the ENSO cycle. It's a little hard to say whether the last 50 years, during which we've seen some really strong events, is that due to a fingerprint of climate change, or is that due to just natural variability? Would have happened anyways. Another thread of evidence is from paleoproxies. These are tree rings from the Pacific Rim countries, or the chemistry in the growth shells of corals that grow in the water in the Pacific Ocean. Here you can go back hundreds or thousands or 10,000 years and look at El Niños in the distant past. And it does appear in these, in coral chemistry records, that El Niño is more energetic in the past 50 years relative to the previous 1,000. Now, the issue here is, you know, these are proxy measurements. They're not direct measurements of temperature or some climatic variable. They're a measure of something in a living organism. And you wonder whether or not the biology, chemistry, or some other physical factors might have affected that record in a way that it's not completely representative of oceanic conditions. So the corals have their limitations, just like the instrumental record. And then we have big climate change models. These are basically, we code in the equations of motion for the ocean and the atmosphere, equations for radiative transfer. They're very heavily physically based. And we can run these models for hundreds or thousands of years, and they suggest that El Niño in the past, in the last 50 or 60 years, is stronger than it was at the beginning of the 20th century. Now, the problem with these big models, they have their own limitations because they don't always get everything right about the climate system in all places at all times. We know they are, in some cases, biased in a way that does not represent truly what happens in nature. So we've got these three threads, all of which have their own limitations, but they all point in the same direction. They're all suggesting that climate change has affected El Nino by some small amount, by about 10% amplification. Doesn't sound like a lot, but what that suggests is that the big events are getting stronger, and like with hurricanes, it's the strong ones that are the most damaging.
3: As we wrap this up, what are you and your colleagues at the Pacific Marine Lab working on these days?
5: Well, of course, El Nino, with this big event out there, is a central theme of what we're doing. And I think, you know, when it comes to the question of climate change and El Nino, this event may help us connect the dots on a lot of this previous research. If it does, in fact, turn out to be the strongest El Nino on record, we may be able to go into the data collected during this event and look for the signatures of global warming in the data sets that we are collecting to help us further provide evidence that, in fact, the rises in greenhouse gas concentrations in the atmosphere really are impacting El Nino variability. And this would be a real breakthrough because it's such an important question. And it's so consequential for society because of the far-flung impacts of major El Niños around the world.
3: From Pacific Marine Environmental Laboratory in Seattle, Washington, we've been speaking with senior scientist Michael McFadden. Find links to all the science we just talked about in my weekly show blog, Wednesdays at ecoshock.org. Michael, thank you so much for sharing time with our listeners.
5: My pleasure. Thank you for having me.
3: I'm Alex Smith for Radio EcoShock. Did you find it distressing that Dr. McFadden offered evidence against the theories that he favored? This is true science, according to theoretical physicist Richard Feynman. In his 1974 Caltech commencement address, called Cargo Cult Science, Feynman said, "The first principle is that you must not fool yourself, and you are the easiest person to fool." In that same address, Feynman elaborated on the duty scientists have to seek out every flaw in their own ideas and share those details openly so others, even opponents, can test them. Feynman told the students, "It is a kind of scientific integrity, a principle of scientific thought that corresponds to a kind of utter honesty, a kind of leaning over backwards. For example, if you're doing an experiment, you should report everything that you think might make it invalid. Not only what you think is right about it, other causes that could possibly explain your results, and things you thought of that you've eliminated by some other experiment and how they worked, to make sure the other fellow can tell they have been eliminated. Details that could throw doubt on your interpretation must be given if you know them. You must do the best you can, if you know anything at all wrong or possibly wrong, to explain it." End quote from Richard Feynman. We see this honesty in good scientific papers. The discussion section often contains doubts and arguments against itself. This is frustrating for the public. We want definite answers. Good scientists can seldom give them, especially for vast, complex systems on planet Earth and allegedly intelligent human agents in the mix.
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3: What will this winter bring? Fuel companies, investors, farms, cities, they all need to know. Dr. Judah Cohen is a specialist in the private sector. He watches big picture data and season signals, publishing over 100 key papers. Check out two of his recent co-authored works, Observe Changes in Accumulated Dangerous Heat, during Northern Hemisphere summers, that was July, and possible mechanisms linking North American cold waves to Arctic sea ice and Eurasian snow cover, that was in September 2026. Judah Cohen is Director of Seasonal Forecasting and Principal Scientist for the company Janus Research, and he's associated with MIT. From Boston, Judah Cohen, welcome back to Radio EcoShock.
6: Pleasure to be here. Thanks for having me.
3: Europeans are worried about this winter. Natural gas prices are sky high. The EU is banning all Russian liquefied natural gas imports starting January 1st. Qatar can't get its gas out of the Persian Gulf. So an article says Europe is betting on a mild winter kind of a strategy. Judah, is that a good bet?
6: My answer would be kind of mixed. Yes and no. You know, if you're a big believer, the trend is your friend, which a lot of times I am, then that is a good bet because Europe is one of the fastest warming places on Earth, which to no end surprises, almost shocks me. And that includes winter. Certainly this past summer, Europe got a lot of headlines for the heat waves and, you know, unfortunately fatalities and wildfires. But it also is true for winter as well. I see warming more rapidly than other regions across the Northern Hemisphere. So based on that, it is a good bet. However, I don't think Europe's never going to see a cold winter again. So, you know, there's always, even if it's maybe, say, the chance of a cold winter is no longer 50-50, I don't think it's, like, less than 10%. Things like to revert to the mean, eventually Europe will see a winter that, you know, kind of feel like the winters of yesteryear. So, you know, so it is kind of like a Russian game, a little bit of Russian roulette, excuse the pun there. betting, you know, every winter betting on a mild winter. I do think at some point it's not going to work out.
3: Right, and Americans in the U.S. Northeast have similar worries. Many New Englanders need heating oil to stay warm. That's about 5 million households, maybe 12 million people. And heating oil, I found out, is basically diesel with red dye in it, maybe slightly different sulfur. And we all know what happened to diesel prices. Have you made or heard projections for winter in eastern North America this year?
6: I have not put out a winter forecast yet. I do that in November. Sometimes, as people ask me nicely, I'll start it in late October. But generally, I mean, the forecast that I want to kind of be held, responsible or giving credit for is the one in November, and that should be verified. So I have not put out a forecast. Today's, you know, end of September, so clearly that hasn't happened. Every forecast I've seen, you know, is predicting a mild winter in the eastern U.S. for the most part. I mean, maybe the one exception is the southeast, let's say the European Center, for example. Their forecast shows below normal temperatures right along the Gulf Coast. I don't think that's a big, you know, heating oil region. So, but overall, very mild winter for North America is being predicted. I have not seen one forecast deviate from that. And the reason's very easy. It's this super El Nino that has, you know, gotten a lot of attention. Certainly, my phone keeps lighting up with news alerts about the unprecedented nature of the super El Nino. And El Nino tends to favor a milder temperatures across much of North America. Certainly with a super El Nino, people feel like it's going to be the 800-pound gorilla this winter, and there's almost no chance of anything, you know, diverting or, you know, derailing this locomotive of a mild winter. So, I am not as confident as I think other forecasters are, but I'm not making any proclamations about this winter just yet. This would be premature of me to do. I mean, my predictors really don't start showing up until October.
3: Well, in general, though, have eruptions of the polar vortex or other cold extremes become less common in a warming world? I would presume that, but does that mean we are safe from dangerous cold snaps?
6: Yeah, I would unequivocally say no to that. I mean, just look at the past two winters were cold, right? In the East U.S., especially here in the Northeast. And again, this is something that's, you know, controversial. I think I'm in a very small minority when I discuss this topic, so and all your listeners should keep that in mind. But I feel strongly about it. So, you know, about the polar vortex. Polar vortex is expected to strengthen with climate change. I don't think there's really much evidence of that. I would argue just the opposite, that disruptions of the polar vortex have increased, you know, in the period of rapid Arctic change. I think, you know, what's going on in the Arctic is a big contributor to that. You know, but there are different metrics you can use. You know, other metrics might say, yes, the polar vortex has been strengthening, but I really see very little evidence of that. Instead, I think there is different types of polar vortex disruptions. You know, I don't know how much you want me to get into the details of this right now, but this one particular disruption of the polar vortex, which I like to call a stretch polar vortex, because the polar vortex is normally circular in shape. It kind of gets stretched or elongated, right? It would be like pulling on a rubber band. And that's particularly important for eastern North America because the coldest weather is associated with these stretched polar vortex events. Again, all my analysis shows that those have been increasing recently, you know, over the past few decades. And so I think, you know, maybe why winter has shown a surprising resilience across parts of North America, not everywhere, but parts, is because of this increasing number of stretched polar vortex events. Right, and this is kind of in contrast to Europe, right, which I don't think these stretched polar vortex, they don't bring cold weather to Europe. So with the absence of this, we're just kind of seeing the general warming trend show up.
3: You know, it's really odd because my impression of, say, last winter and the winter before, despite all the warming news, and we're drowned with that, it was like maybe 80 degrees Fahrenheit in New York City. People were playing tennis. And then a few days later, a big freeze rolls in. So it seems like there were some extremes going on.
6: Yeah, and I do think the stretched polar vortex plays a part in this because there are some disruptions of the polar vortex that are much longer in duration. Well, certainly the impacts from it can last weeks, even months. Stretched polar vortex is kind of in and out. So the polar vortex normally is, in its normal state, is kind of circular in shape and tends to be mild. So it's let's say the polar vortex is circular, it's mild, and then you add on top of that kind of the general warming of the entire globe. So, you know, it's very easily well above normal, even record warm. And then you get a stretched polar vortex event. Cold air is quickly driven south out of the Arctic, typically east of the Rockies, you know, into Canada and then the United States. So you have a very large change, you know, a big drop in temperature, and a very kind of stark transition from like record warm to cold, even sometimes record cold. But again, these stretched polar vortex events don't last terribly long, so order of a week or two, you know, the polar vortex reverts back to being circular, and, you know, you got to get the snap back in temperature. So you can have record warm, record cold, or, you know, extreme cold, back to record warm in a very relatively short period of time. And I think we've seen a lot of that. I mean, there's a term, weather whiplash, right? We kind of ping pong or, you know, pendulum swing between extremes. Generally, in winter, people don't think, you know, the kind of the variability or the, you know, kind of the swing between extremes is increasing. But I think that may, you know, it has because of this, you know, in large part because of behavior of the polar vortex. And then sort of the last winter, Canada was quite cold as a country.
3: Yeah, I remember researchers at NOAA's Pacific Marine Environmental Lab, they raised the warm Arctic cold continents paradox around 2011. Is that still holding in science, or are people discounting that now because of warming?
6: Yeah, again, quite controversial, this topic. I mean, we certainly have noticed, well, the Arctic is warming faster than any region on the globe. I mean, no one's going to dispute that, right? Myself, others might argue, again, minority, a small minority, that, you know, the continents have, I don't argue the continents are getting colder, you know, across the Northern Hemisphere, but they're not warming as fast, you know, as predicted by the climate model. So even, and it's all relative, so maybe, you know, the Arctic is warming very rapidly. And then if you look in certain regions of the continent, specifically in parts of North America, parts of Asia, either warming is muted. Some places, it's actually, there could be a cooling trend over multiple decades. You know, I think if you go back to like 1950 or 1960, even to 1900, if you take a temperature trend, I mean, almost everywhere on the northern hemisphere, you're going to see, certainly in the land areas, you're going to see a warming trend. So when I'm referring about like a kind of more subdued warming, more muted or even sometimes cooling, it's only in this period of rapid Arctic change, which is post-1990. So someone like me, I think there's a causal, you know, a physical connection.

0: physical causal connection, and that's, you know, and I use the Arctic in making the winter forecast. So put my money where my mouth is on that one.
1: Yeah, I want to talk to you about that. Your more recent paper continues with the project that you've worked on for many years, Eurasian Snow Cover. I think we should explain where Eurasia is, and then how does that become a useful seasonal signal for you?
0: Thought it was, had some interesting analysis in the paper, and had to try to make some noise about it. But I really feel like the community doesn't appreciate enough these stretch polar vortex events, right? They're just so important for shaping our winter weather. Now, they're short in duration, so if, like, one or two happens over the course of the entire winter, their imprint or signature will be hard to find. But, like, the past two winters where, like, we've had, you know, maybe 10 or so, well, then they could really be the biggest contributor to the overall, you know, look and feel of the winter, you know, how people, their impression of the winter, you know, is. And in this paper, we showed both Arctic sea ice, but especially snow cover in Eurasia. And when I talk about Eurasia, I mostly talk about Siberia. So that those things can increase the number of these stretch polar vortex events during the course of the winter. And with snow cover, so when snow cover is low, we have fewer of these events. Say relative to normal. And when snow cover is high, it's three times more frequent than when compared to low snow cover. And that's a big difference. it's a quite a stark, you know, result, kind of compelling result. And this is why I'm trying to use both Arctic sea ice and, Eurasia, if you want to think about Siberian snow cover, to predict the winter weather across the whole Northern Hemisphere. But I think it's particularly important, you know, here for North America, especially east of the Rockies. And it's where it's low sea ice. So low sea ice contributes to about double the number of stretch polar vortex in the winter or associated with or related to, you know, double the number when sea ice is high. And, you know, in the current state of the Arctic, Arctic sea ice is always low. It's important where that region of low sea ice occurs. So it's not like the whole Arctic is just uniformly low. It's in a region near Scandinavia, northwestern Russia, that's most important. And then high snow cover. So the snow cover starts building in September, but it really gets going in earnest in October. So I really focused in on the month of October. I'm trying to see how fast that snow cover advances across Siberia. And that's, I think also, so it's harder to measure. It's not just the snow cover extent that's important. It's also the depth across Siberia. And, I focus on October, but other researchers have talked about November is the important month. But actually, I think the influence of snow cover in Siberia, we have more snowfall, so it's certainly more extensive at some point. Siberia is always covered by snow, pretty much the whole winter. But also the depth. So, there's one paper I know that did show the depth, even in the winter, can be important for influencing the polar vortex.
1: It's very strange to think that, snow in Siberia is going to affect some weather variations in North America or something like that. Looking at your papers over the last year, another theme is sudden stratospheric warming. What is that, and why would you study an irregular event high in a distant sky that none of us actually experience directly?
0: Excellent question. I described that as a polar vortex can have different, disruptions or weakenings, go through different disturbances. So the stretch polar vortex is a relatively minor disruption of the polar vortex. As far as the polar vortex, I think that the impacts are minor. I think as far as North American weather, the impacts are not. They're major. But the biggest type of disruption to the polar vortex is what's called the sun stratospheric warming, where there's a very rapid warming in the polar stratosphere. So, the polar vortex in the stratosphere, that thing of the atmosphere having two layers, the bottom layer being the troposphere, where we live and experience weather and where the jets fly. And we have the jet stream that moves the weather systems along. And then above that is the stratosphere. That's where the polar vortex is. So, and it tends to be centered right over the North Pole. The sun stratospheric warming, they're given that name because warm air rushes from lower latitudes

0: into the Arctic, but it's in the stratosphere. So people refer to it as the polar stratosphere. And the polar vortex then gets kind of displaced, right, because there's this incredible rush of warm air, and it gets moved around. And it tends to move it to lower latitudes. Typically, it will move into the Eurasian continent. Occasionally, it'll split into two pieces, one over Eurasia, the other over North America. But I do, too controversial, but typically where that polar vortex, it really has the core of the coldest air in the Northern Hemisphere, at that time of year in the whole globe. And I think, I like to say where the polar vortex goes, so goes the cold air. And again, I think for a reason we don't fully understand, but we observe it, when the polar vortex gets disrupted, these very large disruptions, and the polar vortex and all this cold air moves to lower latitudes, that's kind of mimicked or, parodied by the jet stream. And so we get, not everywhere across the Northern Hemisphere at the same time, but, where, let's say, where we're seeing the biggest influence of the polar vortex, those regions can turn quite cold, snowy, and it can last for a long time, right? So, again, the stretch polar vortex events are relatively short duration. At least the impacts from these sub-stratospheric warmers can be more extended, longer duration. Now, everybody gets excited by these sub-stratospheric warmings. it seems like, certainly on social media, that's the thing that gets the people most excited, not so much these stretch polar vortex events. But I think the impact from the sub-stratospheric warmings is much larger, pronounced across Eurasia than North America. If you do a long-term analysis, the changes in temperature are kind of, again, not so clear, kind of faint or muted, if you want to say. So even though they've grabbed all the attention, and they are much more dramatic, just looking at the polar vortex standpoint, I think their influence on our weather is not as impactful as the stretch polar vortex event. But for Europe and in Northern Asia as a whole, I think they are more impactful. And again, since we started talking about Europe and gas prices, if we got... we got a sub-stratospheric warming early in the winter, I think that the markets in Europe might have a freak out. So, we'll see. I'm not always, sub-stratospheric warming, you get a cold winter in Europe, but it certainly increases the odds quite a bit. So, we'll see. I mean, not saying it's going to happen. They happen on average every 2 years, these sub-stratospheric warmings. Last winter, we had two of them. So if you want to just regress to the mean, maybe, this year we skip it, but we'll see. El Nino, I think, does favor these sub-stratospheric warmings, but there are other factors, I think, that don't support a sub-stratospheric warming, so I think the jury's out on that. But, I mean, if again, I think for Europe to get a cold winter, they almost have to have a sub-stratospheric warming to occur. But, it's not a guarantee by any means.
1: So is it fair to say it's kind of a casino of what's happening in atmospheric science, and you're trying to figure out the odds?
0: Yeah. No, I mean, certainly the field has moved towards talking about weather and probabilities, not just like one outcome, because there's a wide range of possible outcomes. And I think the community wants to be able to communicate that clearly. If you got it tomorrow, the forecast for tomorrow is rain. You just say it's going to rain or it's not going to rain, and you get the forecast wrong, everybody's, blames the meteorologist, but... they want to, so now the community wants to be better and prepare the public for what really is the forecast, because we have, can never know 100% for sure, certain what the weather will be. So instead of saying whether it will rain or not, we might, hear more of a forecast. There's an 80% chance of rain or 20% chance of rain.
1: There have been so many frightening and jaw-dropping weather and climate records just this year. It makes us trust the weather and the environment a little bit less. And I wonder, does it make us trust weather forecasters a little bit less, too? Is prediction harder in these unstable climate times?
0: Yes and no. Again, just if you kind of want just a straightforward answer, I guess I'm not giving too many of them today. But, there is a... overall, if you look at the, over the course of the year, and if you look over the course of the entire globe, there's a very, noticeable, undeniable warming trend. So on the one hand, if you predict warm, you're more likely to get the forecast right. So you could say, well, that makes the forecast, you know, easier. But a lot of climate change is also supposed to is expected to make, and we're observing this, make, you know, extreme weather more common, happen more often. And, you know, extreme weather is the most difficult thing to predict, it's much easier kind of just predict near normal weather than an extreme event. So that has made it, I think, you know, has made it more difficult.
1: And the extreme events are the most damaging and the most costly, so it would be nice to get prediction better on that. I've just got two last questions for you, Judah Cohen. How did you get into this game, and can you be replaced by AI?
0: All right, great question. I certainly ask myself all the time, can I be replaced by AI? And my answer is, can't beat them, join them. But, I guess I had an early love for weather, you know, in school. It was really fascinating. I wanted to learn more about it, read up on it myself. And forecasting snowstorms is notoriously bad, right? And I figured, can I make a contribution there? So that's how I got involved with, you know, meteorology, and this particular, I really found the forecasting part challenging, and the long range forecast, because that has been the most challenging in forecast. We've made tremendous strides in the short term weather, despite what people might think or, you know, kind of make snide remarks about. There's been tremendous advancement there, you know, over the course, certainly I've noticed it in the course of my career, but those gains haven't translated into longer predictions, so beyond 2 weeks, let's say. I mean, we have the kind of more, well, at this point, well, we can refer to the traditional type of forecasting using these physical models to predict the weather. Throughout my career, I really kind of developed my own, relatively simple statistical models where I just use historical data to kind of predict the future. You want kind of a bit of a pattern recognition, you know, type approach. You know, one day I was like, Thomas, I was feeling pretty comfortable. All the dynamical models are always going to have their problems. I don't see that being an issue. At least in the course of my career, I could, you know, rest easy. But then I had like this thought. I said, well, there is AI, which is kind of a more sophisticated way of doing pattern recognition than I'm doing. You know, that actually is probably my biggest competitor. You know, I'm a big believer that AI can make contributions here. Again, it's already been shown. If you see social media on weather, you'll see that those short-term weather models that are AI-based are, you know, everybody touts them as the best currently in the world, better than all the kind of more traditional physical models. But that again, those improvements, advances, even for AI models, haven't translated over to the longer range beyond 2 weeks. So that's where I've been involved, mostly in the what we call the space of subseasonal 2 to 6 week forecast. That's where I've been applying AI. Hopefully I can get involved with even doing that to seasonal forecast. Yeah, we entered a kind of a bake off with a team. We developed an AI model and entered this kind of bake off contest hosted by the European Center for Medium Range Weather Forecasting, which is pretty much acknowledged as the best. They have the best weather forecast model and more traditional, you know, physical models, but they're also developing AI models as well. So they hosted it, and anybody was free to compete, and we competed, and, you know, it just found out that, you know, we performed the best of any model that was participating in the contest over the past year. So, yeah, so I'm really proud of that, proud of our team. We did a great job. But certainly... We didn't solve the entire problem here. There's certainly more room for improvement. You know, we'll see how much in the end we can improve, because, again, you use that word of casino. I mean, the system is chaotic and there's a lot of noise, you know, things that's hard to predict. It can start from the initial state of the atmosphere. It can go off into many, many different outcomes, and it's hard to know where it's going to go necessarily. But, you know, any improvement advance, it's important, again, as you just said a little while ago, it's the extreme weather that has the biggest impact on the environment and our society. And so if we can give emergency managers, you know, whether, you know, energy, agriculture, whatever sector, insurance sectors, a more advanced warning of possible, you know, again, it's a game of probability of an extreme event, the better they can prepare, and certainly lives can be saved. Maybe suffering post these events can be attenuated, you know, diminished.
1: So it's a worthy prize if we can do it to get the longer range forecasts going. But right now it's still a beginning field, should we say?
0: Yeah, absolutely. Again, I mean, before this contest, really, you couldn't demonstrate that these long any type of forecast, AI or physical. I mean, the word that people use in the field is dynamical. But whether it's an AI model or physically kind of base model, no model was able to predict beyond 2 weeks with any kind of confidence or a reliability. You know, you didn't do better than a coin flip. But this contest, we weren't the only model that showed improvement. There were other teams and other models. So I think this is like you know, the first year one of kind of maybe making this advance. So very, very fresh early, you know, so I think a lot of opportunity there. But, yeah, I mean, obviously the society would certainly benefit from it.
1: From New England, we've been talking with atmospheric scientist Dr. Judah Cohen. He's director of seasonal forecasting and principal scientist at JANUS, and he's associated with MIT. And you can find links to all the science we just talked about in my weekly show blog. It's Wednesdays at ecoshock.org. Judah, thank you so much for spending time with our listeners.
0: Oh, my pleasure. Thank you for having me on again.
1: Keep your mind open, please, and keep it working. We all need to be awake. I'm Alex Smith. Thank you for listening and caring about our world.

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1: Hi, welcome to Food Sleuth Radio, where we help you think beyond your plate. I'm Melinda Hemmelgarn, a registered dietitian and investigative nutritionist on a mission to connect the dots between food, health, and agriculture and find food truth. And I'm delighted to welcome my guest back from last week, Ms. Niaz Dori. She is the coordinating director for the North American Marine Alliance, or NAMA. Ms. Dori has been a community organizer for over 35 years, working on environmental, social, and economic justice issues. A life-changing moment came in 1994 while she was working at Greenpeace, and she was asked to switch from organizing in communities fighting for environmental justice to organizing fishing communities. From the start, she recognized the similarities between family farmers' fight for a more just and ecologically responsible land-based food system and that of community-based fishermen fighting to fix the broken sea-based food system. She has worked with small-scale traditional and indigenous fishing communities to fight against the corporate takeover of the ocean and privatization of the marine environment and fishing rights. She has received widespread recognition for her work, including being named as a hero for the planet by Time magazine, receiving the Spirit of Farm Aid Award and the prestigious James Beard Foundation's Leadership Award in 2024. Welcome, Niaz. It's great to have you again.
2: Thank you. Nice to be with you again, Melinda.
1: Well, we had such a great conversation last week, and I felt like we didn't even cover half of what we both had on our list with regard to choosing seafood in the marketplace and understanding where our fish comes from, who caught it, how it was processed, et cetera. So I wanted to touch on the issue of the kind of fish species that are available to us in the marketplace. Because many of us, if we are lucky enough to have a small mom and pop fish market, we can go there, we can support the local fisher person. But for many of us, the only place to get fish is at a supermarket and behind the fish case there, or worse, if you go into a fast food restaurant and you order a fish sandwich. So where do all these fish come from? What are the species that we are provided to choose from? And how many species are there that we don't even see?
2: That's a pretty tall question, but let me see where I can start. The reality is the ocean is a fishy fish world. There are not that many fish that I know of that swim alone. So chances are when a fisherman or a fisherwoman is going to catch something, there are other species that are going to be caught with it. Unfortunately, the marketplace has decided that we really should only eat a few of those. Maybe it's because it's easier for their processors to handle it, or they've figured out how to make money off of those dozen species and don't want to mess around with the others. But from where I sit here in New England, we know that fishing people catch over 60 different kinds of species, yet the marketplace really prioritizes about a dozen of them. And to me, that shows how much disrespect we have for the ocean and the life that lives below it, that if we are catching these animals and we're killing these animals and our rationale for that activity is that we got to feed people. The fact that we don't think people deserve to know that there's all this bounty that's available and that just being told that all you want is cod and haddock, and if that's considered overfished, then you're out of luck. You should go with whatever else that the market decides you should eat. The reality is there is more available from the ocean that the marketplace tells us. And it requires us to open our minds, open our appetites, and try something different. Some of us who have the privilege of having some extra income might get some sushi and try something different at a sushi restaurant. But that's not the only place where you can experiment and find other seafood. If you have access, particularly if you're in a coastal area, I bet you anything you can have access to some of the lesser known species, that the marketplace doesn't find valuable. It has equal value in the ocean, and it has equal value to the fishing people who caught it. And I think you would be surprised by the taste, the flavor, the textures, and the bounty that the ocean has to offer.
1: And the nuances in the flavor and the nutrient composition, I think, is also something that's lost when we just limit the variety of foods that we eat. And that applies to land-based foods as well as seafood.
2: Absolutely. Think about how many people gravitate towards chicken breasts versus dark meat. And if they raise poultry and these chickens and turkeys so that they can have bigger breasts because we've decided that's what we want to eat.
1: Yeah.
2: What about the rest of this animal that we have killed? And it has potentially better taste, better values. And particularly with the ocean, we've been lucky enough to have FarmAid as a partner, and we've been connecting the culinary folks that make food for FarmAid with sources of seafood. And the number of times I've heard, oh, people aren't going to want to eat that at the concession stands, and that we talk them into it, they buy it, they serve it, and it flies off the shelf. And here you have changed one chef's mind just by sticking to FarmAid's value, the homegrown concessions values of eating seasonality, eating within the regions that FarmAid is being held, and being able to buy close to the venue. Suddenly a chef's mind has been opened, when before they thought, oh, nobody's going to want to eat blue catfish, yet suddenly everybody is eating blue catfish and liking it.
1: Yeah.
2: And it's an invasive species, and it's one of those things that if we can't beat them, eat them. You know, we need to be able to experiment and explore these different opportunities.
1: Right. And you're also helping me think about how much menu descriptions and our cultural narratives shape how we influence the food system.
2: Mm-hmm.
1: And speaking of menu items, if I see salmon on a menu in a restaurant, I think I'm correct to assume that that is going to be farmed. So the Atlantic salmon name is analogous to a farmed fish versus choosing a menu item that specifically says wild caught. Is that correct?
2: That's right. You're absolutely right. If it says Atlantic salmon, the chances that it's wild is literally zero, because Atlantic salmon in the wild is considered an endangered species. And so nobody's allowed to catch it. Certainly nobody's allowed to sell it. That is why there has been such an expansion of Atlantic seafood factory farming, not only in the Atlantic region, but in the Pacific region off the coast of Chile and a whole bunch of places that Atlantic salmon should not even be. And so if you see Atlantic salmon on the menu, there is no doubt that it's farmed and probably held in high density environment, often fed a combination of foods that includes some wild fish that has been caught off the coast of West Africa or South America. And that wild species of these small fish that they catch and grind up to feed the Atlantic salmon farms are actually fish that the people of that country have historically relied on for sustenance and for their livelihoods that now they no longer have access to, so that those of us who have other options and a lot of means can have access to Atlantic salmon.
1: Mm. This story is reminding me of something you said in an interview, which was the ocean interacts with us in visible and invisible ways. And this is one of those invisible ways where we simply go into a restaurant, we think we're doing the heart healthy choice, we order the Atlantic salmon, but little do we know what that Atlantic salmon was fed, how it was raised, and what it brings to the table along with what we see.
2: Absolutely. And your best choice for salmon that is naturally high in omega-3s is the salmon that's caught in the wild. And right now for us, it's in Alaska or the Pacific Northwest. And that salmon is available. A couple of our board members are salmon fishermen, and they just finished their season in Alaska. And a lot of the businesses that I mentioned on the local catch network in the last show actually take Alaska salmon to communities all over the country.
1: So I want to continue our conversation on the kinds of labels a person might see in the marketplace. We've talked about the Atlantic. We've talked about farm versus wild caught. What about ways of catching fish, line caught, net caught, and trawl fishing? Do you want to say anything about those? And how would we know how our fish is caught?
2: So the more we advocate for transparency in the seafood value chain, the more information you have. Up until recent years, you really wouldn't even know how that fish was caught. And then some marketing, particularly around swordfish, back in the late 90s, when the swordfish species were in trouble, there was some labeling around the gear that was being used. And the same thing with shrimp, where people were learning more and more about how shrimp fisheries caught with trawl nets had high levels of other species that was being caught in it. So we began to learn about different types of gear that's used to catch fish. When I first started working on fisheries issues, one of the first things I did, because I really was ignorant, I knew nothing, I spent a lot of time fishing as often as folks would take me out, and had some experience working on different gear types and different boats. And what I mentioned on our last show was this issue of scale. What I realized is even when it comes to gear, scale is really important. The swordfish disaster was a disaster caused by hook and line fishing operations. In that case, you had boats that were putting out miles and miles, like 30 miles or so of line, and they were catching whatever they could in their path and a lot of swordfish in the process. So you can have a hook and line fishery, and if it's at the wrong scale, you still have a problem. You can have a trawl fishery. The Alaska pollock fishery is a trawl fishery that catches, oh gosh, I think the numbers that I have heard range from the nets are as big as 3 football fields or how many 747s. They can truly be indiscriminate. Yet I went on a trawl boat of this guy who unfortunately passed away from cancer, Paul Metivier. And he had a 30-something foot boat out of Newburyport, Massachusetts, where he had one of the first trawl nets in this region that had a sensor on it. He didn't want to catch more than a few hundred pounds at a time. So if the sensor, that was a scale on his net, suddenly showed that he was catching, let's say, 200 pounds, and I'm just using these numbers to tell you the story, he would slow down to allow things to swim out so that when he brought his trawl net up to the deck, he only had the 100 pounds that he was looking for. What that translates into when you allow your net to get filled with fish and you just don't care and you're speeding through it, the fish come up on deck, they are all smushed together, hardly anything is alive, and you have to throw a whole bunch overboard because it's either not marketable because of the way it looks or the species that it is. With the kind of care Paul was applying and many other fishermen who use trawls apply, he has just enough and the fish that come on board are still alive. He can return them back to sea and he will market whatever he was catching at the time. He wanted multi-species so that he could teach people what the bounty there is of the ocean. So those were my lessons. No gear has a halo above its head, and any gear can be used at the right scale or the wrong scale to either make it meet the values we're looking for or undermine those values that we want to apply to our food system. It goes back to the issue of knowing that boat, knowing the business, getting connected to the ways of fishing and asking questions before we throw our money in that direction.
1: That's so important to know. All right, let me take one break. I want to remind our listeners that if you're just joining us, you are tuned into Food Sleuth Radio, and today we are doing a part two interview with Ms. Niaz Dori. She is the coordinating director for the North American Marine Alliance, or NAMA. And we are pulling the curtain back on the seafood industry, and I think this is a fantastic deep dive, no pun intended. I want to talk about scale some more, though, because you know how we're sold on scale? We're told that we need to have a big scale operation because it's more efficient. How would you respond to that?
2: Yeah, well, the push towards efficiency is what brought us the Green Revolution and factory farms. And there was a woman here in Gloucester when the issue of efficiency came up, when factory trawl operations wanted to come here to Gloucester, she said the smaller boats have calculated inefficiencies built into them. And that calculated inefficiency is what makes them how the ocean operates, not how Wall Street operates. And what the ocean is bringing to them, not what the market is demanding that they bring to shore. That calculated inefficiency is key to us being able to eat from the ocean and leave something for it behind to remain healthy. Efficiency has destroyed our land food system. The kind of corporate takeover that efficiency has brought to us has undermined pretty much every aspect of our society that it has touched. We're going to see efficiency disrupt the marine ecosystem, disrupt the health of the communities that depend on it, and disrupt the food system that the rest of us depend on. So we need to go back to the kind of calculated inefficiency that's built into the community-based fleet and had operated very well for generations until factory operations took over, which is actually not that long ago in the greater scheme of things. This efficient level of operation through factory systems, it's less than 100 years old. It's about as old as the Green Revolution, and that's not that old. So if we can tap into the wisdom of our elders and the wisdom of the folks who taught us how to cook and how to eat and how to have healthy communities, we can find the kind of seafood system that can feed us, the kind of food system that can feed us and leave something in the ground or in the sea for its own sake.
1: Mm. You're teaching us how to rethink what we assume to be normal or moving in the right direction, quote unquote. I want to talk about climate, and I think the beauty of speaking with you today is that you've had close to 40 years working with people who are close to the land and close to the sea. And so I'm assuming that you have heard and seen the changes that have been brought by climate change. What do you want our listeners to know about how climate has been affecting the oceans and how that's been affecting the ability for fishermen and women to make a living?
2: Climate change has had an immense impact on the ocean, whether it's the rising of the ocean's waters or the changing of the temperature or everything in between. One of the things that's happening and is having a visible impact on fishing communities and their ability to make a living off the ocean is the constant shift they're experiencing in the species that are swimming in their waters. And it's one of the reasons why the small-scale fleet is actually more effective in being able to adapt to climate change. A lot of the so-called efficient vessels are very much single-species oriented or monocrop. The equivalent would be monocrop. If your farm can only grow soy and corn and the climate is no longer welcoming of you to be able to grow soy and corn, you go under. You don't know how to adapt. If your farm was diversified and you were growing multiple crops and raising different kind of animals, your ability to adapt and try different crops and be able to still make a living is higher. The same thing is happening with fishing communities. Those small scale boats that are not hyper specialized in single or maybe two or three species can adapt. They can try different gears. They can travel a little bit more nimbly through the waters and be able to absorb the black sea bass that may be showing up here in northern New England, where up until a few years ago, you couldn't find it south of Rhode Island, or even some of the cold water shrimp, for instance, that is not showing up here because the water has gotten warmer. So what do you do if your boat is only a shrimp boat? You're out of luck. But if your boat is a fishing boat that has the ability to be versatile, then you can re-rig and fish for something else. But that all takes resources, much like if on land you wanted to suddenly grow something other than soybeans or corn because of climate change, you have to buy the other seeds. You have to learn how to grow those other crops. And the same thing happens with the fishermen. They now have to invest in different gear. They have to learn how to treat those other animals. They have to adapt, just as farmers would in the face of climate change. And then, of course, there's other related issues with climate change, which is the cost of fuel that comes with it. And many of them are beginning to consider how they can have different kind of boats that have less reliance on diesel. There are just so many aspects of climate change that affects fishing communities' day-to-day life, including, you know, here I live in Gloucester, and every year more and more of this community goes underwater at different times of the year. And what does that do to the working waterfronts that are destroyed? The Outer Banks of North Carolina, every year they have to rebuild pretty much. Some of those communities are wiped out and then they have to start all over again. There are some of our fishing folks in Florida that these frequencies of storm are leading to them losing their businesses and they have to start rebuilding from scratch. Those are all traumatic events that they have to make their way through in order to continue the ways of life that they're used to.
1: Yeah, and I would hope that our tax dollars would go towards creating some safety nets for folks that are suffering because of these climate events. So we should talk about the political landscape. Is it supportive, and how do we move it in that direction?
2: As an organizer, I'm always advocating for organizing. You know, we all need to find the common denominator in our battles and band together for whether it's food justice, climate justice, land justice, healthcare justice. There are certain things that all of these battles have in common. And I find often that when people want to advocate for fisheries or seafood or the health of the ocean, the other side, so to speak, tries to make it so complicated. And they come and say, oh, fisheries are so complex, you would never understand it. So don't even bother, just take our lead and do what we ask you to do. Honestly, it's not that complicated. We have our ability to understand and to take control of the political process is undermined by the fact that corporations dominate our political process. And so the only way we can reverse that is for those of us who care and those who can see the common denominators between all these fights to come together and to fight to take back the control of the democratic process in order to get policies in place that respond to community needs, that respond to the fact that people need food to eat without having to destroy the source of that food, that people need healthcare and that shouldn't have to go and set up a fund on GoFundMe in order to pay for their treatments. There are common denominators that we all need to build our power around. And the first thing that we need to kick out of the system is the corporate takeover of our democratic process. And it's not just in the U.S. This is happening around the globe. We as NAMA are lucky enough to be part of a global movement called the World Forum of Fisher People. And we see the same corporate control happening at the United Nations level as we are seeing it happen at the level of U.S. Congress. That's why even if there are artificial borders set by political systems around us, we need to mentally eliminate them in order to be able to not only solve the issues here, but also support those who are working on the same issues and fighting the same fights around the globe.
1: Niaz, your website is a wonderful resource for learning more about these issues and coming together to work for a truly resilient food system. I want to talk about the Sustainable Seafood Guide that you have at the North American Marine Alliance. That could be a good guide to help us guide our food dollars so that they are supporting a resilient food system rather than the corporate model.
2: Yes, resilient food system, but thriving is really what we're aspiring towards. One of our board members, Justin Soleil, who is a member of the United Huma Nation from Louisiana, said, we're tired of being called resilient. When do we start thriving? And I think that's what we also want to see with our seafood system, with our food system in general, and the communities that bring it to us. That sustainable seafood guide is meant to not only allow for that resiliency, but to create that pathway to communities thriving. And one of the things that we tried to do with that document was to get people to think critically and not to just simply say, well, this seafood on such and such guide is considered to be a green seafood, or that one is considered red, or this one is orange, so I'm going to go with the green and avoid the orange. What we've learned over the years is those red, yellow, green lists create situations where everybody gravitates towards the green till that green ends up ending in orange and very quickly in the red. And so we're really trying to encourage people with our sustainable seafood guide to think about values, to think about the ways that you think about your land food. If you have values that you've applied to your chickens and your pigs and your tomatoes and your lettuce and where you shop and what you support, just transfer those values to your seafood buying habits. We had the pleasure of working with a lot of folks in the healthcare system. One of them was University of Vermont's hospital. And Diane Emery, who you may know, who was the food system director, she told us the story of when we first began to work together. They had just done their strategic planning, and they decided that they were going to use Marine Stewardship Council to be sustainable. And then she learned about all these other values, and she said something like, we used the red, yellow, green list. It was a good start. And then we learned about everything else, and we realized we had to go deeper. And that's because they found out that the so-called sustainable seafood had a large carbon footprint, for example. So as soon as they started to buy regionally, they reduced their carbon footprint from something like 10,000 miles to less than 1,000 miles. That was a big sell for them. But there was also other values that made them go deeper and go beyond the red, yellow, green list, apply their critical thinking, and think about their broader values when it comes to seafood. And that sustainable seafood guide gives you some of those things to think about.
1: That's fantastic. Yes, Diane Emery is a model dietitian. I'm so glad you brought her up. Our healthcare facilities should be examples of how to eat well. So I'm so glad you folded that in. Niaz, we are out of time. I want to thank our listeners for joining us. Remind everyone that Food Sleuth Radio is produced by Dan Hemmelgarn for KOPN in Columbia, Missouri. Most of all, I want to thank my guest, Ms. Niaz Dori, Coordinating Director for the North American Marine Alliance. I will provide links to the Sustainable-Seafood Guide, the North American Marine Alliance, as well as the localcatch.org. And we'll all start thinking more critically about our seafood choices. Thank you for your work and your time with us again today.
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8: Naomi Klein.
9: Scott Nakagawa.
10: E. Benjelis.
11: Miamini Bidzolianche.
5: From the worlds of politics, arts, and entrepreneurship.
12: Change happens by acting as though the future that you are dreaming of is present now.
5: I'm Laura. And this is Laura Flanders and Friends. Welcome.
8: A billionaire who's able to game the court system and being able to get out has no business trying to lecture the working class of this country.
9: I went to New Orleans in 2017 and saw 20 hearings in an hour. There was no explanation as to why people were given bail or how much they were given.
10: I'm so glad that we are now in a system where we realize that we can make these really important decisions without, quite frankly, putting ransoms on people's heads.
11: You hear a lot about cash bail and bail reform, but what is it exactly, and what happened when one state stopped using cash bail? That's the question before us today. The U.S., it turns out, is almost alone in the world using a for-profit cash bail system. It's a practice that allows those who can muster the cash to buy their freedom, while those who can't languish in jail. It also makes a mountain of money for a handful of private bail corporations. Does bail keep the most dangerous criminals behind bars before sentencing, as we're kind of led to believe? Well, according to the Harvard Kennedy School, two-thirds of the more than 750,000 people held in locally run jails across the U.S. have not yet even been convicted of any crime. Some states, like New York, are moving to reform pretrial bail, but none had achieved outright abolition until Illinois did. Back in 2021, Governor Pritzker signed the Pretrial Fairness Act in February of that year. It went into effect in September 23. So how did Illinois take that step, and what's been the surprising result? To talk about that, we have journalist Bryce Covert, who wrote about Illinois' experience with support from the Pulitzer Center and the Economic Hardship Reporting Project. Her article appeared recently in The Nation magazine. And joining us from Illinois are two people directly involved in the passage of the Pretrial Fairness Act. Sharon R. Mitchell Jr., Cook County Chief Public Defender, was the lead policy expert for the Coalition to End Money Bond. He heads the state's largest public defender office. And State Senator Robert Peters, who's actually joining us from Germany, represents Illinois' 13th district and chairs the State Senate Labor Committee there, which just passed legislation expanding worker protections for Black and Latino temporary workers. Welcome, everybody. I am so glad to have you. First, let's start with you, Bryce. What drew you to this important story?
9: Thank you for having me on. I have been following efforts to reform bail for years now. I wrote a story for The Nation magazine back in 2017 about the harms that it caused and the nascent at the time efforts to try to change the practice or even get rid of it. And so when I saw that Illinois had in fact taken this historic step to abolish it completely, I really wanted to just go see it for myself. So I was able to go to Illinois and sit in courtrooms and observe what was happening in Cook County, where Chicago is, and in some outlying areas, just to get a sense of how it's all playing out. And essentially what I found out is that it's working really well.
11: Well, we're going to hear more details about what that looks like in just a minute, but let's start with what cash bail actually is. And for that, I'm going to come to Chief Public Defender Sharon Mitchell. For those who have been fortunate enough not ever to be wrapped up in the system, how does it work? What is it?
10: Before 2023 in Illinois and across most of the country, when a person is arrested for an offense, they quickly will go before a judge. And the judge makes a decision about what happens to that person during the pendency of their case. And oftentimes, that decision is based upon a cash bail amount, where a judge will say, you are eligible to be released, but only if you pay X amount of dollars. And what we know is whether you are a person who believes that the criminal legal system is far too big, you see that people languish in jail, not because they've been determined to be too risky, just because they can't pay. If you're a person who maybe looks on another side of it, thinks, well, people are getting out not because they've been deemed to be safe to get out, whatever that means, but only because they have access to money. So you saw really critiques from multiple sides. So that's why Illinois decided through the leadership of both elected officials, community members, policy experts, and really just regular folks, the system was broken and it needed to change. And that's what we did with the passage of the Pretrial Fairness Act.
11: State Senator Peters, what brought you to this story?
8: in Illinois, we're the first state to eliminate cash bail. And what brings me to this work is before I was a state senator, I was an organizer. I like to put it best that my existence is really caught up in mass incarceration. My biological mom struggled with drug addiction. I got adopted. My dad was a civil rights lawyer and a criminal defense attorney. And so I was both, you know, sort of see this in my blood, in my DNA, and also see this in how I was raised, having gotten calls from Cook County Jail almost every dinner for someone trying to talk to my dad as they were facing a desperate situation. And so then that led me into, you know, through a series of many different things into organizing. And I was proud to be early on in a coalition that included an amazing leader like Sharon Mitchell and so many others.
13: For decades, communities across Illinois have been destabilized by unjust pretrial incarceration. Unaffordable money bonds have led to people losing jobs, housing, and even custody of their children. Not because they were a danger to anyone, but because they couldn't afford to buy their freedom. On January 1st of 2023, that all changes. After years of organizing in communities across Illinois, the Pretrial Fairness Act will take effect, ending wealth-based jailing, making all of our communities safer.
11: So how did it work before 23, Sharon? What normally happened there in the courtroom?
10: Typically, a judge had three options. The judge could either, one, release that person with little or no conditions. A judge could hold the person, but that only happened in a very, very small minority of cases where there had to be lots of legal hurdles to be kind of jumped through. And the vast majority of people that came through a court got a cash bond. So essentially said, a judge said, you're eligible to be released, but you have to pay X dollars. And not only were the kind of options limited to those three options or beyond those three options, the time that it took to make these decisions were, you know, some people described it as if, you know, judges and lawyers were acting as if they were running the courtroom by the minute, right? So these hearings would happen in 30 seconds, 1 minute, 2 minutes. There wasn't this deep kind of exploration of what should happen in this case, especially noting that the decision about what happens to a person before trial is probably the second most important decision to guilt and innocence. We know that the outcomes of the criminal case are significantly determined by whether that person is either in custody or out of custody. And we can talk about that a little bit later. And I think the only other point to put to this is when we had a decision where so many folks were making decisions based upon money, it wasn't congruent with what the reality of the system is. And that is a vast majority of people in the criminal legal system are poor. And the vast majority of people who do pay bail are not paying bail out of their own pockets. They're essentially trying to find an aunt or uncle or family member, a church member to pay that bail, right? So it's kind of this Hunger Games of freedom, which is horrible, noting that we're talking about all types of really, really, really serious concerns on all sides.
11: So while poor people are playing Hunger Games of freedom, as you put it, coming to you, State Senator, there are some people making a lot of money off this system. Can you talk about that side of the story?
8: Yeah, so I mean, Illinois was unique. In fact, our bail system was not a private bail system, which you have in other parts of the country. We, I believe, in the 70s, got rid of that system, and it was a public bail system. And so I would point out, no matter what, it's equally as bad, whether it's a private system or a public system, because it would just incentivize bad actors within the government or within the state to basically charge bail on people. And in fact, the people who might have benefited would be possibly the defense lawyer or the public defender's office or court services, which doesn't actually incentivize safety. It doesn't incentivize making sure that someone has their freedom. What it incentivizes is what they have to do to pay for their budget or a deficit. And what we don't want is to make decisions based off of people's safety, based off of whether you're going to be able to fill a budget gap or whether you're going to get more money in your pocket. And so it's slightly different than it is in other parts of the country, but it was equally just as bad.
11: I was recently in Los Angeles and saw the cash bail offices right outside the jail. Bryce, there are some private corporations making a boatload of money here, right? You say the origins of this whole system are medieval.
9: Yeah, it dates back to medieval England, and it came to our country with the British colonizers, again, under the same idea that it was about having people return to court, not flee their court dates. It's in the 1980s in the tough on crime era where it starts to take on this different purpose of protecting the public, of trying to detain people who are supposedly going to go do something dangerous or harmful when they're out. And as you pointed out, you know, Illinois is unique. It did not have a bail bond system, but in most parts of the country, when someone is given a bail amount by a judge, as Sharon pointed out, most people are poor. Most people do not have this money. So they go to a bail bond agency, and that person, that agency pays their bail, but makes the person who went to them pay 10% that they will never see again. It's pretty predatory. As you saw in Los Angeles, these offices are typically all crowded around right outside the jail. That's true in New York, where I live as well. And they do. They make a lot.

for The Nation magazine. What was it that shifted public opinion to end cash bail? That's next, along with a commentary from Laura on what's holding the rest of the nation back from following Illinois' lead. 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The discussion continues, but first here's the Eric Cupper remix of You Try Livin' by Black Guy, White Guy and 808 Beach from the Red Hot and Free project released by the Red Hot Organization.

0: Now, we have seen this story be discussed in broad terms in our political system. Even in this last election, we heard a lot of to and fro about whether Kamala Harris's position on bail reform hurt or helped her campaign. One of the things that I would love you to talk to, State Senator, is whether there, or how did you ascertain the public opinion on this, or did you before you get involved? I guess my question is, how popular an issue is reform? Because we hear a lot that it's problematic for politicians to take up this mantle and run with it. Not you.
1: Yeah, I mean, unlike other Democrats, I understand that you have to shape public opinion around policy. Too many Democrats are a little bit too cowardly when it comes to the public. Meanwhile, when you look at Republicans and what they've done, particularly around immigration, is that they've created an ecosystem that has changed public opinion. I fundamentally believed that if I'm going to take on this issue, which is something that I believe in, I've got to do the work and I've got to be part of a coalition and I've got to organize to create the conditions to make this happen. I mean, look, I will just say, when we think about this past election, there were a lot of people who were involved in January 6th. The president was involved in criminal behavior. They had no problem being able to either pay out or deal, pay within the legal system. Working class people, on the other hand, many of them who are innocent, many of them who are just trying to live their life or trying to move on, they can't. So the difference is a billionaire who's able to game the court system and being able to get out has no business trying to lecture the working class of this country. And so for me, unlike other Democrats, I'm clear about that. I'm able to have that conversation. And I think that the public very much agrees.
0: Well, I really appreciate that. So not just kind of finger in the air, what's a popular issue, but how do you create the constituency to support change? You were part of that creating process, Sharon. Talk about it, if you will. What did it take to bring together the forces to support this? And who were they?
2: You know, it was certainly unique in the sense that you had lots of folks from lots of different places coming together to fight for this issue. So whether you're talking about members of the community, not just like people who are professional community activists, just folks that touch this issue, whether you're talking about legal experts, whether you're talking about folks that want to see their communities more safe and their justice system more just, there were just a large group starting first in Cook County, but as we spread out to the entire state, you saw that there were people all across the state that just did not support this practice. You know, I think you brought up a great point about kind of the perceptions of reform and the perceptions of bail reform. And I actually hate the word bail reform, but because it's not very descriptive of anything. When I say the word bail reform, you can get 1,000 different answers. What we did here in Illinois is said that judges should not be using money, should not be using guesses about how much money a person has when they make this incredibly important decision about what happens to a person before, during the pendency of their case. And really, judges should be looking at all the details, spending their time, listening to arguments, having a clear set of rules before they make that decision. Now, listen, I'm a public defender. You know, we argue for people to be released. We argue for the presumption of innocence. But I also know there are times when there's evidence to where a judge decides that that person should be held. The money bond

0: system stopped us from making those real rational decisions and basically amounted to just guesses. Do you have $1,000? Do you have $2,000? Maybe you can contact your aunt. Maybe you can't contact your aunt. Maybe you paid your light bill and you don't have any money in your pocketbook. Maybe you haven't paid it yet and you can forego those things. It was a crapshoot. So when you talk about popularity, when you got an opportunity to talk to people, they really understood it. And really, that was across the political spectrum, whether you're talking about folks to the very, very left, to the center, to the right. It was an issue that people really understood why it didn't make sense.
1: So, Bryce, you were in the courtrooms, in the hearing rooms, this fall, and you watched some of this process play out. If they're not deciding on the basis of who has the money, what are judges using to decide whether to let people out on bail? What did you see?
2: What I saw looked nothing like bail hearings I'd ever seen before. I mean, first of all, was just the time taken. As said before, in Cook County, it used to take a matter of seconds. I went to New Orleans in 2017 and saw 20 hearings in an hour. There was no explanation as to why people were given bail or how much they were given. Everyone was given a bail amount. They ranged from $2,500 to $30,000 without a whole lot of explanation. And no one was really able to push back. The defendants themselves weren't even allowed to talk. So I sat in these courtrooms in Cook County, Joliet, in outlying counties. And what I saw was people really grappling with the evidence. Essentially, if the state wants to keep someone in jail who's been charged with a more serious crime before they have a trial, in Illinois, what they now have to do is they have to prove, first of all, that there is evidence that this person likely did what they're being accused of. They also have to prove that they would cause harm to either a person or a community specifically, and or that they would flee their court dates intentionally, which is important because it's not just about forgetting or not being able to get out of work or not having bus fare. And that if those things are the case, there's no other conditions other than putting someone in jail that could ensure public safety or ensure they return to court. These hearings took, I saw some that took more than 15 minutes, which maybe doesn't sound like much, but compared to seconds, there was one set of hearings where I saw three in the span of 2 hours. These are really deliberative and substantive. And also, the defendants have a lawyer at their side and the chance to rebut the arguments being made against them to present their own evidence. And after all of that, if the judge says, for instance, that they should be put in jail, the defendant has an opportunity to appeal that decision. So there's also a check on judges and a further step that people have to assert their rights.
1: Coming to you, Senator Peters, it sounds like this new situation has changed life a bit for judges and maybe made their work a little bit more interesting. They're learning a little bit more, perhaps, about the people in front of them. How is post-23 Illinois, your community, feeling the change?
3: Well, I mean, I'll just say we had a primary election this year where we had a candidate for state's attorney who I guess you would describe as more tough on crime than another candidate. And what they both agreed was that we needed to keep the Pretrial Fairness Act, which is very different than what you see in other parts of the country. And so I think it's become, sort of the norm. And yet there's still challenges. There are people who want to continue to play games with it because they don't have really much else to offer to the community. And so they keep going back to this well. Fundamentally, I think we created a higher standard to detain somebody pretrial. The fact that people have to do a little bit extra work to do so, I think, is because the burden needs to be higher if you're going to try to detain somebody. Number two, $100+ million is coming back into the community or staying in people's pockets instead of going to, to a county government or to county governments. It's going to specifically to people. And that is important because we have been dealing with higher prices for groceries. So instead of someone having to pay to get themselves out of jail, even though they are not a threat to anybody or to a community, they now are able to go and buy groceries, or they're able to buy their kid a backpack, or they're able to get clothes to put on their back. So, to me, that's the most important thing here, is that we created a higher burden. The political environment has shifted, and working class people have more money in their pockets to pay for things like groceries, to help their kid get to school, and to be able to pay for the gas bill.
1: So has the political atmosphere shifted? Coming back to you, Sharon, looking to the nation, I know that the, you know, the movement for criminal justice reform, especially the movement that took off after the killing of George Floyd, the Black Lives Matter movement and so on, I know that that had a lot of wind underneath its wings. Some people feel that that has sort of drifted away or gotten sapped away in the years since. What's your sense, and what's your sense of the national appetite for change, for learning from Illinois?
0: This isn't just something that comes from just the left or just the right. It just makes sense. You know, one of the things that I've learned as a lawyer, one of the things I've learned as a policy person is many things that exist in the criminal legal system, they don't exist because we've decided it was the right thing to do, that people sat around a table and decided that this was the best way of getting the job done. It was done because the person that was in this job before taught me that it was had to be done that way. And the person before me taught me that was the way, right? This is a great example of a system that was broken and an opportunity to get it right. And I think you've seen over numerous tests, despite people's efforts, that this is going to be a long-lasting change.
1: So what's your sense of the national picture, Bryce? You've been out around the country. You mentioned New York, New Jersey, I think Tennessee. Like what is happening on this front nationally?
2: I do think that there has been a severe backlash to the Black Lives Matter movement, to criminal justice reform that's pretty nationwide. The Pretrial Fairness Act has survived the attacks that have been brought against it, but it also was passed in a moment of opportunity just after the uprisings of 2020. And I think a lot of people nationally feel like that huge window that was opened has been shut at least a little bit. You know, a lot of states are going in the opposite direction, making bail more draconian, requiring it more often. Tennessee made it so that judges can't even take a person's financial condition into account when they set bail. They just have to set it without even looking at that question. That said, Illinois is out there doing this, and I think people are taking note. You know, the folks I talked to in the state said they are getting phone calls, they are getting knocks on their door, people are curious about what's going on. When I was out observing court, there was someone from another state there observing as well to go back and report to her government. So as long as this stays in place and we have good data about the outcomes and people keep supporting it and don't give in to the opposition that wants to push to roll it back, then we will have a proof that this can happen, that this can work. And I think when the political tides shift a little bit more, there will be opportunity to do this in other places as well.
0: We were forcibly extracting money out of the people that needed it the most. And I'm so glad that we are now in a system where we realize that we can make these really important decisions without, quite frankly, putting ransoms on people's heads.
1: Well, we're going to leave it there. I want to thank you all, Bryce Covert and the nation, for bringing this story to our attention. Senator Robert Peters, thank you so much for making the time to join us, even from your trip to Germany. And Sharon Mitchell, keep up the great work. Thank you all for being with us here on Laura Flanders and Friends. It's an important story and an important victory.
0: Thank you.
2: Thank you.
0: Yep.
1: Anyone who knows me knows I like digging around in history. So mention medieval British bail law and I get curious. Sure enough, our system has its roots in hostage taking, kidnapping, failure to show up in court, and someone could lose their head. Soon enough, though, money and wealth and land come into the picture. And if you can put up enough resources, pretty much anyone could be released on bail in medieval Britain, except if they were charged with very serious offenses, things like homicide or rape or any charge that the king himself had brought, or ravishing a maiden the king had his eye on, or trying to kidnap a nun out of a convent, or crimes of the forest, cutting down a tree or poaching a deer. Unless you were charged with those very serious things, if you could put up the money, you were out on bail. Still, if you couldn't, you could be languishing in jail for years, because courts weren't often in session. And it was that prospect of injustice that prompted 13th century barons in Britain to write the right of due process right there into the Magna Carta. You could not be denied due process or required to pay for it. for it. They may not always have abided by it, but I think those barons would be shocked to see that most U.S. states still embrace cash bail as a formal part of their system. Yay to Illinois, you have emerged from the Middle Ages, but what is holding back the rest of the states? There's more work to be done. We'll keep following the story. If you want our full uncut conversation from today's show, you can through a subscription to our free podcast. Till the next time, stay kind, stay curious. I'm Laura.
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0: David D, Hard Knock Radio, hanging out with you this afternoon. Today I want to discuss something that has got a lot of people talking within the Oakland Unified School District and beyond. As we have noted in the past, there are sharp lines in the sand being drawn around education. And depending on where you're at in the country, you can see it play out in some very spirited ways. If you're in Texas, or if you're in Florida, or in Kentucky, and some other states, you'll see that there are sharp lines in the sand around what constitutes history, especially as it pertains to marginalized groups. So if you are African American, or if you are indigenous, or, you know, or brown, or anything like that, you may find that there are laws on the books that say if the history makes the children feel uncomfortable, then those teachers can be brought to task. And there's all sorts of new laws that have been put up that specifically say that you have to be mindful of the comfort of the student. And words like slavery and talking about Holocaust or genocide or anything like that can get you in a world of trouble. And folks listening will say, well, you know, that's in Texas, in Florida. That ain't Cali. But I just came from a conference in Sacramento where they were talking about pitch battles right there in the Capitol, where folks are being told they can't say certain words and that there are battles around the school board, et cetera, et cetera. One of the more contentious battles has been in Oakland, and it came about with a lawsuit and mandatory training for students, I mean, not students, but administrators and teachers to follow a curriculum and a set of tenets and rules and what have you around what it means to be anti-Semitic. And that has brought back a lot of pushback. The first time I heard about it, it was some teachers that told me about this. And I went and put up a post. And I asked people about that. And the post generated more than 1,000 responses before it was shut down by social media places. It was incredible to see the responses that came up, including some from some of our guests who, you know, hit me up. And you're just one of many who said, I want to talk about this. And so we reached out and we want to have a conversation about what is going on within Oakland, within the larger Bay Area school districts in California in general, and how that may dovetail, or is there specific differences between what is happening here and what's taking place around the country. Again, lines in the sand around education, especially when it involves marginalized communities. Joining us is Dr. Veta Nobles, a longtime Bay Area educator and administrator with the New Haven Unified School District, which I believe covers places like Union City and that whole part of the Bay here in the East Bay. Dr. Nobles is recognized by the Association of California School Administrators for her work around diversity and educational equity, including receiving the ACSA's Regional 6 Valuing Diversity Award. So we have her to weigh in on this topic today. Joining us, we also have Gabriel Kahn, an eighth grade humanities teacher at Life Academy in Oakland and a member of the Oakland Education Association's Board of Directors. Kahn, who is Jewish, has been outspoken about efforts to combat anti-Semitism in California schools when these efforts, in his view, risk restricting discussions of Palestine, Israel, and Zionism. He's testified before the California legislature in opposition to AB 715, and we've done a number of shows on that piece of legislation. Last but not least is Anissa Rashid, a longtime Oakland educator, you know, an administrator who currently serves as an assistant principal at Montero Middle School. Her work in Oakland education stretches back for many, many moons, from teaching social studies at Castlemont High to leadership position at Oakland High and working to expand college access for OUSD students. So we have an all-star panel here, and either one of our guests can probably hold court. So I want to start off with you, Anissa Rashid, and then we'll make our way around because you've been doing this for a long time. From your estimation, what are we seeing here? Is this something brand new, or is this just, you know, par for the course in terms of this educational landscape, especially in the city of Oakland?
1: Yeah, Davey, thank you for, you know, providing me this public platform. So I think that it's not completely new and unheard of, the kind of pressure and I don't know, you know, determination on the part of certain, certain entities, certain people associated within Oakland Unified and outside of Oakland Unified. I want to, you know, stress. I was a teacher at Castlemont High School, 25 years ago, when the Schindler's List debacle occurred, where, you know, 70 Castlemont High students were kicked out of the Grand Lake Theater for laughing at a scene that was in Schindler's List. And these students were labeled anti-Semitic. Those Castlemont didn't know a Semite from a non-Semite. They were laughing at something that looked ridiculous on the screen to them. But they were excoriated in the press around the world, Japanese, German press. I mean, I have a file of stories talking about how these students in East Oakland were anti-Semitic. So it's been something that has raised its head at various times in Oakland Unified School District.
0: I remember the situation with the Schindler's List thing. And what I saw was, I think Steven Spielberg got involved in, you know, there was training and sensitivity provided for the students, which I guess, you know, on the surface, why not? I think the concern that you raised is that those students were blasted all around the world and Oakland itself got that tag. Over the years, have you seen any improvement? Have things changed, or was that a one and done idea? Because when you're getting a lawsuit, which is what we've had happen with Oakland Unified School, it says to the world, oh, this region and these people have a problem. How do you see that, and how do you respond to that perception?
1: Well, you know, Davey, It you know, things died down. I think that was in 1996, possibly. And things died down over the course of the next, you know, 5, 6, 7, 8 years. You know, Castlemont is a very different school today than it was then, you know, 20 years ago. The issue of anti-Semitism in Oakland Unified School District, I think it did kind of diminish in importance, but October 7th brought it roaring back. So I guess my sense is that within Oakland Unified, as long as people don't say anything or don't react or respond in a way that challenges Israel, Zionism, murder, and mayhem of innocent people, it's all good. You know, you just do your thing and we'll do ours. But when those issues arise and when people, teachers of children, feel, you know, compelled to take a stand, it's a problem.
0: Appreciate that. Let me bring in Gabriel. There are a number of angles on this. First, we have the lawsuit that was brought about by the CDE, California Department of Education, that came in response to a parent. you know, and then several parents. And we'll get into this particulars about that in a bit. And then we have this overarching law, AB 715, which I alluded to that we did shows on that came up. And so when you look at it from the, you know, take a step back, it seems to be, you know, from the viewpoint of many, a continuation and an extension of shutting down conversations, limiting what teachers and then later students can say or do. And then just a recent bill that just passed or Gavin Newsom vetoing a bill that kind of allows folks to be skewered if they want to protest and, you know, and have these type of conversations that we're having right now within the UC and CSU systems. So there's a lot of things going on. Can you help us parse it out? You know, because you spoke to AB 715 and you're an Oakland Unified School District teacher.
2: Ooh,
0: and you got
2: 30
0: seconds.
2: Yeah. Well, I want to thank you for having me on. I'm in such esteemed company, and I appreciate the work you've done both academically and for the culture. I guess there's a couple components. What's our role as educators? And then there's the legislative fight as well. And I think I have the privilege of speaking on behalf of Oakland Education Association and my union, because we so overwhelmingly agree as a union on a few of these points. The first is that, as a Jewish educator, that our safety comes with the solidarity of all oppressed peoples as a Jewish people, right? So when we think about any sort of anti-Semitism training, we would want to see it contextualized in a framework that is expansive. In terms of power and oppression and historical safety. And what that requires is a lens of anti-Semitism that is historically rooted in the material realities that created that anti-Semitism and isn't eternalist. And so one of the risks we see in a lot of the Zionist propaganda, the Zionist anti-Semitism training, is this idea that somehow hatred against Jewish people is sort of this eternal thing that's just always been true and that Jews have to guard themselves against, which not only is factually and historically incredibly inaccurate, but also doesn't allow for any sort of actual possibility of liberation, right? When we have to understand the material reality that creates hate, that's when we can start deconstructing it. And Oakland has a long storied history of understanding that in really important ways. So the anti-Semitism trainings that came our way conflated those, confused those, and ultimately were less safe for all Jewish people and people invisibilized by these trainings, namely Palestinians and Arab Americans whose histories were erased in the pursuit of this sort of Zionist anti-Semitism training. So there's that sort of legislative and litigative angle that we are constantly under bombardment of. And I'm being investigated on multiple fronts as a Jewish person for anti-Semitism. And it's getting in the way of me doing my job, educating young people. And then we see, what is our job as educators, right? Our job as educators is to provide the landscape for critical minds to think expansively and for themselves to come to their own conclusions, to understand the factors that create our moment, to study history, to be able to analyze the moment and also envision better futures. And if we can't talk about things like Palestine, and that's one of the major problems with the censorship, is if we can't talk about it, then students can't engage with it in any meaningful way. So that sort of like broad-based censorship of not being able to talk about it in classrooms is a real educational risk and a pedagogical risk to what we're able to do as educators in Oakland and beyond.
0: Gabriel Kahn, appreciate that. Before I bring in Dr. Veta Nobles, when I was reading articles around this, the framing was Jewish students are feeling unsafe. Jewish students are under attack. The Jewish community is being bombarded with rampant anti-Semitism. But when I pull back the covers, I'm seeing that it's not just Gabriel Kahn and maybe a couple of people. There's like scores and scores of well-known, very vibrant and very visible Jewish organizations that are echoing the sentiment that you are. When I've been to places like Berkeley High and Oakland Tech and other things, some of these demonstrations in solidarity with Palestinian students have been led by Jewish students. And I'm sitting there going, well, they don't seem to have a problem. And not only are the students there, but their parents are there. But when it gets framed in the way the lawsuits and things like that have been, it erases literally the score of the people that we know, that I see in all sorts of spaces, that are in classrooms, that teach alongside me and what have you, that are very clear and echo much more nuanced type of understanding, and feel that what is being presented is one of conflation, but the way it's being framed suggests something otherwise. And so how do we kind of parse through that? Because do I talk to Gabriel Kahn? Do I talk to an Adam Mansbach? Do I talk to Jewish Voices for Peace? Do I talk to, you know, I could start going down the list and naming off organizations. Or do I talk to the ADL or, you know, friends of Netanyahu? I mean, who am I supposed to be hearing from when you have, like I said, when that AB 715 fight came up, there were a lot of folks who looked like you that were speaking.
2: Sure. Yeah, I mean, I think that for your listeners and listeners at home, I think the most important sort of piece of political education I can offer for those who are feeling sort of like, I feel like I have it in my gut, but I'm not sure exactly how to name it. And, you know, when we're able to name things exactly, we're able to analyze power more directly. And so what I would offer is that what is happening and what is confusing intentionally, for the most part, is that we are led to believe that Judaism and Zionism are the same thing. And I'll do this as quickly as I can, that Judaism is a religious belief, and Zionism is a political ideology, that a nation state is needed, a Jewish nation state is needed in order to make Jewish people safe. And so when you define Zionism constrictly in that way, you're able to analyze it as a political ideology, and you can disagree or agree with it, separate and apart from your respect and love for Jewish people, which is people who adhere to a religious belief. And I would ask folks at home to analyze people's answers to what Zionism is and their own relationship to it. So I can be an anti-Zionist Jew because I believe that I do not need an ethnostate to produce safety for me or other Jewish people. And I can live in that, what other people would see as a contradiction, because I see Zionism as a political ideology that I can abhor, that I can disagree with, that I know doesn't make me any safer. And I can still love my Judaism and be such a deeply rooted part of my faith. Next side, next to my love for Oakland, next to my love for education, other components of faith for me, those aren't confusing to me at all. And as we ask that question, it becomes easier for folks to find their own place in that spectrum.
0: I appreciate that. And as you were talking, I'm remembering that the conflation of ideology and political belief that can morph into some sort of sacred ground, so to speak, is a very interesting one. I remember after 9/11, you know, I mean, some of us paid a price for it, for speaking out against the war. We were anti-patriotic, and it ranged from Barbara Lee to myself and a whole bunch of other people, you know, Reverend Amos Brown, you know, there's a long list. Anybody who questioned the war, you know, caught hell. And people was like, well, Dave, that was after 9/11. We understand. Well, look at a score of the people that got lost their jobs, came under fire, were, you know, systemically punished for speaking out against Charlie Kirk, you know, when he was killed and assassinated. And the list goes on and on. So I just want to kind of park that there for a minute. And I see you, Anissa, I'm going to come to you in a minute. But I do want to get Dr. Veta Nobles in, and then we'll circle back. You're outside the Oakland School District, and I did say that this is lines in the sand and go beyond Oakland, that we're seeing this in the Bay Area, and we're seeing this in California in general. So if you can put on that hat, you know, and your historic hat, you know, of seeing some of this, what do we make of it? How are you wading through a lot of what is being talked about, Dr. Nobles?
3: Sure. So thank you for calling this congregation together. This is, I think, an important conversation that we need to have more of rather than less of. It's a pretty heavy topic that one has to really kind of walk lightly over for all of the reasons that you just named. One of the things that I can say are happening around the Bay Area is civil rights uniform complaint procedures being filed against school districts. So it's not necessarily a lawsuit, but civil rights complaint procedures. And what happens when a uniform complaint procedure is filed, it's a public request for information, which takes a lot of time, a lot of money, a lot of distraction from the instructional program that school districts should be focused on to provide this information based upon a universal, a uniform complaint procedure or a request for public information. And once they get that information, then they start combing through people's emails and looking at, I'm sure that's how Gabriel may have gotten into this whole thing. They're looking through your emails, looking for keywords. And, you know, there's so many other keywords that we could be looking for, as far as I'm concerned in education, like, are the kids reading? Are they writing? Are they doing math at high levels? But we end up spending time on this. I also want to say that I'm representing Nobles Global Consulting. I'm not representing my district today because of all the various reasons. But, you know, I also know that Berkeley is also in the same thing. San Ramon Unified is also going through the same thing, where they're being asked for a uniform. A uniform complaint has often come from a parent. Who is the parent? We don't know who the parent is. We don't know who the child is that's being harmed. But they ask for the public information. And then you have to give up all this information. Like I said, it takes a long time and detracts from the work of educating children to provide all this information that, you know, can be 200,000 words, 200 thousands of pages that, you know, are really a distraction. You know, for me, it's like there's, and I appreciate Gabriel's conversation about, you know, protecting people. It's a protected class that feels that they need safety. Doesn't everyone need to feel safe in schools? And, you know, one of the things that we've been working on in our district, I'm putting that hat back on, we've been looking at the data around hate speech. We started looking at who's being harmed in hate speech, and we were able to pull out the Department of Justice and the FBI. And between 2018 and 2022, that's the most recent data I can pull right now. You're looking at 1,600 instances of hate crimes against African-American children in school and about 700 against Jewish kids in school. So you would think AB 715, if they're really focusing on eliminating hate crime, anti-discrimination, they would pull the data to see who's actually being harmed in school and target everyone's protection. So we're protecting a class that's already being protected, when we really need to look at how we're going to protect all kids in school. And if you align the hate speech, hate crimes in school, and the performance of kids, you'll see that we have a lot of kids subjected to hate crime in school, and those same kids are our lowest performing schools, lowest performing kids. So if you try to connect those two, why are these Black kids performing the worst? Do they belong in school when they're being called all these horrible things all the time? And the FBI and the Department of Justice shows that, yet the focus on AB 17, the focus on these requests for public information is all about our Jewish students. If we're, you know, a United States, shouldn't we be looking at all of our kids who are suffering in our schools? And the data shows you across the board in the United States, all kids are really not doing well here. So yeah, why are we just looking at protecting one?
0: Let me ask you this, and then let me bring back Anissa Rashid. That's the voice of Dr. Veda Nobles.
3: Zetha, please, just Zetha.
0: Oh, what did I say, Veda? I'm sorry, Zetha. Yeah. My apologies, Zetha Nobles.
3: I'm looking at everything.
0: I recall that there were periods in time where parents were upset about the prolific use of the N-word, especially when it was coming from non-Black students.
3: Yeah.
0: We can go all the way up to Liberty High and places like Brentwood, on down to right next door in San Leandro. And I didn't see the type of response that I'm seeing where things were being put into legislation. You had to have somebody come in and, you know, and really make sure that these things were being enforced the way that we're seeing things being enforced under 715. Right. I mean, I could go to a school right now and see anti-blackness in that form, even as it's being discussed nationally about the use of that word. I mean, that's the topic du jour, right? And I'm just using that as one of many examples. We can go down the road and talk about, you know, all the people who are subjected to various forms of xenophobia. You know, routinely people are harassed. We'll call ICE on you, right? And everything that goes with that. And it's not limited to just brown students. You know, there's African students, Haitian, Jamaican. So that is out there. And we have not seen a curtailing of that. And the list goes on. From your estimation, you know, what's been the response when these things have been brought up, either historically or in recent times? You know, just look at the anti-immigrant hate that is all around us, and it's being spoken from the highest lands, you know, the highest offices that seem to encourage it. Build the wall. You know, you don't belong. You're coming from a SH whole country, the whole nine, right? And that seems to be par for the course.
3: Yeah. You know, I think it's about coalition building. And there's a coalition that says we are going to put all of our time and our money into making sure our kids are protected at all costs, no matter what, and no matter who else is being hurt. We're just going to focus on ours. And of course, you know, historically, the other groups, the groups who are called ICE, or groups who are called the N-word, don't have that same level of unity. They don't have that same coalition. So for me, it's really about how do we build coalitions that support all kids? Let's look at the data again. The data says who needs to be supported. However, because there's no coalition that's supported, not anymore, you know, I mean, I know there are pockets of communities, pockets of coalitions, pockets of institutes that are working on behalf of Latino children and working on behalf of African-American children. But the work is so deep and profound that, you know, when this different organization comes in saying we are only going to focus on 715 about anti-Semitism, and we get an anti-Semitism coordinator too. Why don't we have an anti-Black coordinator? Why don't we have an anti-child coordinator? You know, why aren't we uplifting all boats? Why are we just focusing on one? And that's me. You know, is really problematic, because we do have an opportunity right here and right now. That's why I'm excited about talking to you. We have an opportunity right now to say this is not enough. Our Jewish communities, our children need to be supported. Our Black kids, look at how poorly they're doing in school. Look at our Latino kids. They're not reading. The data in America shows you kids are reading between third and eighth grade. American citizens read between third and eighth grade. So why are we putting all of these things in our schools? And I mean, all kids need to be protected. And the data shows that. So, you know, I know that in some districts, they've been working on N-word policies and bringing N-word policies into the anti-discrimination policy, which I think is powerful and should be done. I know Alameda County actually brought in N-word into policies around anti-discrimination. So it should support all counties. But then who's uplifting that work? Where is the anti-Black coordinator? You know, sometimes I feel like that should be my title. I'm the anti-Black coordinator, right? Trying to uplift, you know, the votes for all, for every single child. So, I think if this organization would say, we want to make sure all children are protected, we're going to take our unity, our might, our money, and put it behind going to make sure all children are uplifted, making sure all children are going to school and experiencing peace. And it's not happening. Our schools are places where so much oppression happens, so much indoctrination happens, and we should just be teaching them, igniting their inner genius.
0: That's the voice of Dr. Zeta. No, you did. Dr. Zeta Nobles. Thank you so much.
3: Come on, Davey. You went to school at San Francisco State. Zeta, Z-E-T-A.
0: Zeta. There you go. I went to Cal. I teach at SF State. But there you have it. Thank you.
3: That's right.
0: Anissa Rashid, thanks for, you know, being patient here. What did you want to add to this? You had your hand up earlier.
1: We know that you struggle with names.
0: Yes, I do.
1: And we don't hold it against you because we're educators, all of us, and we support you, brother.
3: That's right. That's right.
1: The names. Okay. First off, I want to just historically just name some things. So after the Schindler's List debacle, that's what I called it, I actually have a file that I'm bad. I keep lots of papers and files and books and stuff. I'm only 71. I can't help myself. But anyway, I have a file that's called Schindler's HIT. And in it is a whole design of the teach-in that Dr. Wade Nobles, along with many other Black scholars here in the Bay Area, put together with me at Castlemont High School over the course of, I think it was a day of teaching around African studies, African and Black studies, which the students at Castlemont were woefully ignorant of. That if there's anything that good that came out of that Schindler's List debacle, it was that. All right, let's move on. Davey, historically in Oakland Unified, and I'm going to zero in on that because that's where my history, we had the voluntary resolution that was passed many, many years ago, championed by people like Obata Shaka and Oscar Wright. And they brought a civil rights complaint against Oakland Unified for its neglect of Black students. The Algebra Project, a math project designed and headed by Bob Moses, the founder of Freedom Schools. That was instituted in Oakland Unified School District specifically to help close the gap for Black students in Oakland Unified. My own son, who at the time was a sixth grader at King Estates Junior High School, to close the gap around math achievement. And it don't mean that any other kid sitting in the classroom couldn't benefit from the Algebra Project. Of course they could. But Black, it was specifically aimed at closing that gap for Black students. You know what? My time in Oakland Unified, there have been about 17 different projects that have come and gone. Ebonics, the standard English proficiency, that whole movement, come and gone, come and gone, come and gone. All right, let's leave that. Davey, how can you discriminate against someone you don't even know what they are?
3: Mm-hmm.
1: Okay. The kids at Castlemont didn't know a Semite from a non-Semite. They were just all white folks as far as they were concerned. They didn't, you know, I mean, they had Jewish teachers, Semitic teachers. They had no idea. They were ignorant of this concept, okay? So, and you know, from where we are today, I want to get into this piece, and Gabriel, you probably were not subject to this, but last year around this time, as a result of this complaint by these couple of, you know, parents, supposedly, I don't know if they're Semitic parents. I don't know what the hell they are. Okay, I'm not even going to go there. All of the Oakland Unified School District administrators, principals, assistant principals, program managers, all the administrators, we were subject to a webinar about anti-Semitism and anti-discrimination. And it was a debacle. It was so poorly planned. I really felt sorry for the three individuals. It was a Latino guy. I don't think they knew what they were getting into. And, you know, At one point, somebody put in the chat, like, do these people realize they are trying to, they're in the home of the Black Panthers? Like, do they understand, like, who they're talking to? At one point, there was one statement said that you can discriminate against someone and not even know you're doing it. That doesn't even make no damn sense. I'm sorry. That's stupid.
0: Well, the argument would be that people should know better. And, you know, and that gets into a slippery slope. But let me come back to this. What we're seeing now is that programs that are designed to help specific groups of people who have been left behind or finding it challenging are being sued out of existence, you know, and that becomes a big problem. You have that guy, Ed Bloom, who set up a whole company, you know, that goes around the country looking and saying, oh, well, they have a Black graduation, we're going to sue. They have a brown graduation, mm-hmm. we're going to sue. They have a male, you know, Latino or Black achievement program, we're going to sue. They have an Asian graduation, we're going to sue. And so this is hard to separate, I think, for the average person, what's going on when they're also seeing, well, wait a second, all this is happening, but now we have, you know, mandatory curriculum and we have training and we're being told that we can't wear, you know, a Palestinian scarf. We can't say free Palestine, none of that sort of stuff. And it just makes, you know, it seems to create a division and it obscures, I think, the very genuine conversations that are taking place, which I want to bring Gabriel back into the fold. One of the complaints that we heard is that, there were some parents that said, well, they had a teach-in and this teach-in was, you know, not approved by the district, et cetera, et cetera. And then I'm looking and I'm saying, well, there's always been teach-ins in Oakland and beyond about everything. Black Lives Matter, George Floyd teach-ins, Oscar Grant teach-ins, whatever has been happening, there's been teach-ins, right? And those teach-ins usually are centered around people being able to express their feelings, et cetera, et cetera. But now teaching around Palestine really caught the ire of people. And from what I'm seeing is that talking about genocide was a no-no. Using the word apartheid to describe the system of governance that many Palestinians feel they're under was a no-no. Talking about the encampments or setting up one was a no-no. So it seemed like things that have been done in the past, whether you're talking about the Occupy movements, whether you're talking about naming apartheid in South Africa and all these other things that have gone on, were suddenly off limits. You know, the encampments, we've always had encampments from shanty towns on up to, you know, people protesting who are homeless. So can you help us sort through that? And what has been the response from, you know, OUSD or at least the union? Because I've heard that there were alternative offerings. And yeah. Where do things stand now in terms of, you know, what's what I'm looking for? Is there any sort of satisfaction with the steps that have been taken to try and comply with some of these complaints? Or it seems like from what I'm hearing, it ain't enough.

0: told, this is a safe space, share what you think, and we start building from there. That's how I've always seen those teachings when I've been, you know, involved or been around or observed them. But, you know, let me toss that back to you, Gabriel, to, you know, hit either on that and also the question I asked.
1: Yeah, you know, so it's just to connect those two ideas from Dr. Rashid, it's like, if you don't trust us to teach, just say that.
2: I ain't gonna claim that. You can just call me Miss Rashid. That's okay.
1: Thank you, Miss Rashid. Yeah, if you don't trust us to teach, just say that. But our job is to provide an environment where intellectual and curious minds are able to think critically and deal with a curated content that produces intellectual debate, discussion, et cetera. I think it's important, you know, when we're talking about the censorship that we're under, I want to be very clear about something in the code, which is anti-Semitism is already incredibly protected against, you know, it's a protected religious class. And it would even be protected under an ethnicity, because ethnicity, you know, under different ethnicities, you are also protected against discrimination. Now, the reason why AB 715 exists is to sneak in criticism of Israel in between ethnicity and religion to produce a different form of what they would like to call anti-Semitism, which is critique of a political ideology or of a nation state. And if they're able to do that, then any criticism of Israel becomes anti-Semitism. So when folks are worried about this protection and are curious about the exceptionalism that Jews seem to be getting at the state level, it's actually because Jews aren't actually getting extra protection. It is a very intentional move from the Israeli lobby to censor criticism against their own nation. And so just to sort of double down on what Zetha was saying earlier, this sort of exceptionalism feels contradictory because it has no place in our education code. We need to be able to critique nation states and the political ideologies just like we're able to critique our own. Mm-hmm. And any exception to that is deeply, it's existential to our job as teachers. And as you mentioned also that as we continue to get requests for information, these CDE civil rights complaints, it gets in the way of us doing the work that is so critical, right? So Oakland passed the George Floyd resolution. There is work, at least on paper, to produce evidence of Black thriving students and Black thriving schools. And when any diversion of resources into these witch hunts for criticizing Israel or for producing threats to the state of Israel takes away resources from what we could and should be doing to take care of our kids in our schools and all kids at that. So this anti-Semitism training that they told us to take, and it's the same one that Ms. Rashid was talking about earlier, that last year the teachers were also asked to take the same one or maybe a similar one that principals were asked to take, and it was abhorrent. The inability to separate a nation state, an ethno state, an apartheid state from a religion threatens everybody's safety and understanding of the landscape. So I boycotted it along with many, many, many, many other teachers. And in so doing, we knew this was coming. And so we started to work with a group called Parseo. Parseo has an incredible anti-Semitism training, P-A-R-C-E-O, that they had developed on their own, that's rooted in collective liberation, that is historically rooted and contradicts this sort of eternalist approach to anti-Semitism and leaves room for us to connect it to all forms of oppression. In a really important way that produces the most informative instruction on anti-Semitism and also allows us to decide what isn't. And in that space, give room for Arab students to have their identity seen, for Palestinian students to have their identity seen and protected. Because when we're talking about threat, let's talk about the threat that Palestinian students see when they look at the headlines or when they think they should look at the headlines and they see nothing, right? So as we think about anti-Semitism, we need trainings that separate them and train teachers. And teachers are asking for this. Give us the resources we need to actually produce high quality current events education that allows these students to feel safe and also grapple with the nuances that adults aren't ready to grapple with themselves. You know, if we're expecting students to do it, we have to be able to do it ourselves. And that can't be done through censorship. That has to be done with trust and a long period of time of us talking to each other, with each other, to figure out what's best for our kids, but also for each other, because teachers need that too.
0: Appreciate that. That's the voice of Gabriel Kahn. Let me ask any

0: any of y'all here, and I'll start with you, Gabriel. For many, it's hard to separate what we're talking about here in legislation that is passed or recently vetoed. So 715 passed, and I think there was HB or AB 221, which Gavin Newsom just vetoed, which would have provided some of the protections that everybody is here saying is needed for everybody. But right there in the headlines and very clearly on social media, if you say free Palestine, you're shadow banned. You say stop the genocide, you're shadow banned. If you mention some of this, you see this shutting down. Now that's one thing, but then you now have people that are in organizations like the ADL. So Jonathan Goldblatt, I think is his name. He's on these major stations talking about, oh, we have people that's all up in Silicon Valley, and if you speak on this, we're going to shut it down. We know the Ellisons, bought TikTok just to shut it down. We see these speeches talking about we don't want to have people, quote unquote, giving out disinformation because there is no genocide. So we see that happening in social spaces, and then it seems to carry over into the schools where you have these restrictions. And I think it's hard for a lot of folks to make sense of it because it's like, okay, you're telling me I can't talk about this in school, and you're using words like it's not making people feel safe and all these things, right? But then you go online and you have some of these very same people bragging that they can censor things online. But if I go up there and want to see somebody shaking their butt and they're damn near butt naked, or they're talking about killing their ops and all these other crazy things, right? Then that's okay. And it goes viral and people get paid lots of money. And it just seems like, well, what is really going on when, in one hand, you're saying that all this needs to be shut down, but at the same time,
1: Yeah.
0: you feel what I'm saying
1: I
0: on
1: can
0: this?
1: speak to
0: And
1: that.
0: yeah, go
1: Dr.
0: ahead.
1: Nobles, would you mind if I just say something real quick on that? I know you wanted to speak. Opposing the state of Israel will get me into some trouble. Opposing the American empire will get me into much more. And what I think it's important to understand is Israel, in many ways, is a client state for the American empire. So, the foothold that the American empire has in the Middle East because of its partnership with Israel, and this is true since the 1967 Yom Kippur War, when power in the Middle East moved from Britain and France over to the U.S. Oil and energy plays in a big way. So when we see the silencing of Palestinian liberation in our American social media, I think it's important to name the real actor there, which is the American Empire. And it serves a lot of anti-Semitic folks to make claims that those are actually Jewish interests that are creating that censorship, because Jews controlling the media is a very old anti-Semitic trope, right? But in reality, it's the American Empire that benefits the most from that
0: But
1: silencing
0: some of
1: on
0: those
1: social
0: people,
1: media.
0: in power, like the Bernhards and old guys, they use words like globalist, right? They're sitting right there in the White House. And so they curry that sort of trope and they seem
1: For
0: to be
1: sure.
0: embraced and they're held up. And God forbid, I mean, I know what saying globalist means. I know that it's a code word for saying Jewish folks are controlling the media. But some of those people that we're, subjected to hearing from 24 hours a day in some of these lofty corporate newspapers say that all the time. And they seem to be, rampantly anti-Semitic in terms of, what they say, how they act out on it, the whole nine. And, there's no shutting them down. This is not a one and done conversation, as I always like to say. We will continue to have this. So I want to give people at least an opportunity to give some parting thoughts and some things that we should think about or some marching orders. So let me start with you, Anissa Rashid. Thank you for joining us. Anything you want to leave us with? Some kernels, I mean, some jewels or gems or marching orders? Anissa, you there?
2: I'm here. I'm
0: There
2: here.
0: you go.
2: Okay. I just want to his just a little historical collection correction. Steven Spielberg was actually an honest ally in the Castlemont, the Schindler's List debacle. He came to the school and he said, hey, I got kicked out of Ben-Hur when I was 14 years old because I was laughing and, you know, guffawing and not being, you know, a good audience member. He said, I know basically all 1,800 of you. You don't know a Jew from a non-Jew. You're not anti-Semitic. So I just want to put that on the historical record that he did come to Castlemont, but he came there as an ally and as, I don't know, like a father, you know, a human being to vindicate those kids. So let's just make sure that that's known. Davey, you know, I'm not no new booty. I'm 71 years old, okay? I'm very... I've seen similar kind of things happen in my experience as an educator in Oakland Public Schools and Berkeley Unified School District. I think I told you that my mother said a pig squeals on the way to the slaughterhouse. I think it's really important that people like myself, like Zetha, like Gabriel, that we push back and that we stand up and snatch the clothes off. The emperor is naked, okay? It's not complicated. It's actually very simple. And Gabriel, he raised a lot of important points. It's simple. Zetha too. It's just about right and wrong. It's about what's ethical and what isn't. And as teachers, you know, we pledge to try to teach our children and to enable our teachers to be able to bring forth the truth. So, you know, those are my parting words.
0: We appreciate you and thank you, Anissa Rashid. Appreciate that. Let me go to you, Gabriel. Last comments, marching orders, anything you want to leave us with?
1: Well, I want to start by saying thank you. And it's humbling to be asked to be on a panel with such experienced voices in education. I am humbled to have had my little part to share. And teaching in Oakland is a blessing and an honor. And I speak for 2,400 educators who believe that too. And, you know, they all believe as well as I do that the future of Oakland is the future of the world. And it's important for us to have these conversations. And it is absolutely no coincidence that those fights are brought here because we're ready to have them. So support your teachers, support your school board elections, because in supporting your teachers and your school board elections, you're supporting our students. And ultimately, every single teacher I know is here for that reason and is fighting so that those students have the best education they have and have a future that they see themselves in and that we can retire in. So thank you for having me. And
0: thank you,
1: Gabriel.
0: To
1: more conversations.
0: Dr. Noble, you get the last word. Jewels just and gems.
3: Wow. Okay. I'm feeling that we need to all remember and share and begin to indoctrinate people with the idea that every single human being has value and worth. We need to call that out. I know we've heard dignity being used everywhere. Dignity is really about your inherent value and worth. Each and every single one of us were born with it, and it's violated, and it's terribly violated in schools. I believe that schools, and as a 54-year-old woman who, you know, was born and raised in Oakland, graduated from Oakland High School, has worked in Oakland and other school systems in the Bay Area, you know, feel really confident saying the system is designed to do what it's doing. And it's really up to us to change the system. So like Sister Anissa, I call her Auntie Anissa also, she said, continue to push back. You have to push back, get close enough to the mask so you can snatch that mask off and see these people for who they really are. At the same time, like Gabriel said, appreciate the fearless ones, the fearless educators. They're in the trenches, you know, really talking and structuring the transmission of knowledge for all of these children. And no one's knowledge is more important than others. So we really have to think about how do we honor the dignity of each and every one of us through what happens in the classroom. That's where a lot of the dignity violations happen, and we have to reduce the number of dignity violations and increase the way we honor each other. And these AB 7715 bills are not allowing that. They're separating one class and saying you're more valuable than another. And we're not going to be able to move forward as a society ever if one class, you know, says that they're better than the other. And all of Bob Marley's lyrics of love and revolution are coming through my mind, because it's really about, you know, love and how we decide we're going to work together and honor each other and uplift each other. But there's always someone in there trying to knock down, oppress, and keep down. So continue to push back and snatch off the mask. That's my close out.
0: Appreciate that. And, you know, I'll just leave people with, we got to be intentional and we got to be vigilant about building those bridges. And, you know, building bridges is more than just words, but it's actually breaking bread. It's actually taking time and learning about each other, you know, more than just being able to use a name real quick. Oh, Gabriel's my homie. You know, Zeth is my girl. You know, I know, you know what I mean? You got to really know, like, what does that really mean if we start to break bread with each other? And I think that makes us powerful. But at the same time, as that happens, there are folks that become afraid of that unity, which means, in the word of urban philosopher Little John, turn down for what? Means you go harder. So want to thank you all. We're going to take a break. We'll be back.

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1: Welcome to This Way Out, the international LGBTQ radio magazine. I'm Brian DeShazer. On this week's show, you'll get some much-needed laughter from the Gay Liberation Follies, newly discovered in Pacifica Radio Archives. The news is not so funny, with U.S. hospitals paying millions to assuage the Justice Department's transphobic demands to squelch pediatric gender-affirming care, queer celebrities getting arrested at an anti-Netanyahu protest at the UN, and Colombia bailing on Global Equal Rights Coalition. On the other hand, Australia's LGBTQ community is fighting back to defend trans and intersex rights, and U.S. Republicans find out there's more to politics than beating up on trans people. All that and a grateful tribute to Dolly, now that you've discovered This Way Out.
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3: And I'm Lucia Chappelle.
2: With NewsWrap, a summary of some of the news in or affecting LGBTQ communities around the world for the week ending September 26, 2026.
3: Hospitals across the U.S. have paid over $24 million to the Department of Justice regarding transgender youth health programs this year. That's according to a new investigation from The Advocate. Since May, at least six hospitals have adopted deals to pay damages, federal penalties, and create funds for detransition services. The six known institutions are Texas Children's Hospital, Cleveland Clinic, Connecticut Children's Hospital, Mount Sinai Health System, NYU Langone Health, and the University of Pittsburgh Medical Center. According to the Justice Department's September 18th press release, gender-affirming care providers are violating the federal law through fraudulent billing practices and false diagnoses. No evidence of the alleged fraud was provided. The hospitals are preemptively entering into the payoff deals nevertheless. The Justice Department has been aggressively seeking access to medical records and communications related to gender-affirming care in hospitals. After months of investigations, some, like Mount Sinai and NYU Langone, say they've adopted deals hoping to end the federal probing. However, LGBTQ plus civil rights organization Lambda Legal is criticizing the hospitals for buckling to the Justice Department's demands. In a public statement, Lambda Legal noted that recent injunctions allow hospitals to refrain from releasing patient information. In their words, while we don't know the full terms of the agreement, we do know it is another capitulation that puts political retribution over hospitals' ethical and legal obligations to and the well-being of trans youth.
2: Queer celebrities, activists, and politicians were arrested for protesting Israeli Prime Minister Benjamin Netanyahu's speech at the United Nations General Assembly. Among them were actors Hannah Einbinder, Susan Sarandon, Elliot Page, whistleblower Chelsea Manning, New York City Councilmember Chi Osei, comedian Caleb Heron, and much more. New York City police told the protesters to disperse, but more than 100 stayed to be detained. Emmy Award winner Hannah Einbinder called out to fellow protesters as she was taken away by police with hands zip-tied behind her back. The openly queer actor and comedian stars in this year's lesbian horror film Teenage Sex and Death at Camp Miasma. She has frequently used her celebrity status to speak out about Israel's genocide. The September 24 sit-in was organized by Jewish Voice for Peace, the world's largest Jewish organization supporting Palestine. Wearing their Fund People Not Bombs t-shirts and carrying banners calling for an end to the genocide, Jewish, Palestinian, Iranian, and Lebanese demonstrators gathered together in the middle of the street for more than an hour. Official vehicles headed for the UN had to be rerouted.
3: Colombia is withdrawing from the Equal Rights Coalition. First formed in 2016, the international advocacy organization pledges to champion queer, trans, and intersex rights through diplomacy, legislation, public policy, and humanitarian protection initiatives. It's an intergovernmental body of more than 40 countries. Two member states of the coalition share co-chairing duties for two-year terms. Colombia ended the country's co-chair tenure with Spain for the 2024-2026 term. However, less than 2 months after far-right President Abelardo de la Esperanza took office, the country is pulling out of the coalition. Deputy Minister of Migration and Consular Affairs Pedro Roa explained the September 17th withdrawal to the Spanish news outlet El País. He stated that this alliance is not a priority for the De La Esperanza administration. Leaving the coalition will have no bearing on existing domestic rights for Colombians. Court rulings related to same-sex marriage, adoption, and protection from discrimination still stand. However, the future of LGBTQ plus rights could be in question. President De La Esperanza campaigned with the promise of defending the so-called traditional family, claiming a child needs a father and a mother. Academic director of the Global Futures School of Fundación Universitaria Daniel Bonilla warned the Bogota Post that his administration's withdrawal looks less like an isolated foreign policy tweak and more like the international expression of a domestic project. Bonilla notes that the policy is in line with what the government explicitly calls a cultural battle at home.
2: 100 organizations across Australia have joined forces to defend their country's federal anti-discrimination law. Created by LGBTIQ plus advocacy group Equality Australia, the open letter to members of parliament was written in response to a Liberal National Coalition bill to rewrite the Sex Discrimination Act. Liberal Party Senator Michaela Cash authored the proposed conservative amendment titled Restoring Common Sense and Recognizing Biological Sex. She was backed by the center-right Liberal National Coalition and senators from the right-wing One Nation and United Australia parties. Cash's amendment seeks to limit the definition of sex in the law to one sex determined at birth. It also removes any recognition of intersex people from the law. Cash believes that they are just, in her words, incorrectly identified at birth. In response, LGBTIQ plus groups, unions, disability groups, and mental health advocates banded together to urge all federal MPs to reject the changes to the Sex Discrimination Act. Their open letter reads in part, "For decades, Australian governments have recognized transgender people in law and allowed amendments to identity documents. These protections have coexisted with women's rights without evidence of safety issues or systemic failures." They warned that the amendment would strip protections from transgender Australians and weaken safeguards for women more broadly, and that it would render entire groups of people invisible in law and trigger a cascade of damaging consequences. Dr. Morgan Carpenter is the executive director of Intersex Human Rights Australia. In companion with a letter, he wrote, "Proposals to define biological sex in law don't respect people whose innate characteristics are not typically female or typically male. These proposals coercively reassign many of us to categories we've never lived in." The bill did not progress past its first reading in July and was defeated once again on September 15th. Cash is determined to continue her campaign for the amendment.
3: Finally, a leaked memo to Republican candidates has revealed internal concerns that they are losing political ground with their anti-trans culture war campaign. First reported on by Oriana Gonzalez at the Washington Sun, the memo is from the conservative advocacy organization American Principles Project. The nonprofit and its affiliated super PAC first formed in 2009. They are considered by some to be significant drivers of anti-transgender panic. American Principles Project President Terry Schilling may have originated the conservative tactic of running political attack ads targeting transgender athletes. Back in 2019, Schilling's organization partnered with a behavioral science firm and a data partner to analyze what social issues would sway voters. Schilling told Politico in 2020, "What we found was the sports issue got the most powerful response from people, specifically conservative Democrats and independents." However, now the American Principles Project is worried that inciting cultural sensationalism won't be enough. While they continue to advocate for conservative candidates to push messaging against so-called transgender ideology and diversity, equity, and inclusion, the group also appears to be taking a page out of the recent Progressive Movement's book. The memo tells Republican candidates that pressing the advantage on these issues alone, while important, may not be sufficient. Republicans must also make the case to families on what they plan to do to help improve their economic standing. The memo goes on to note the effectiveness of the policies from the Democratic Socialists of America. The American Principles Project offered no vision of what a helpful economic policy for U.S. citizens might be. They simply tell candidates to propose a compelling alternative to the DSA on how Republicans will help families who are struggling economically.
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2: 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For This Way Out, I'm Marcos Najera. 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
3: And I'm Lucia Chappell. 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

0: There are legends, there are icons, and then there was Dolly. Dolly Parton passed away on August 25th, 2026, at the age of 80. This Way Out joins people around the world in remembering Dolly Parton, an extraordinary singer, songwriter, author, actor, philanthropist, humanitarian, LGBTQ ally, businesswoman, and so much more. For a time, Dolly lived in arguably one of the gayest cities in the world, West Hollywood, California, where nearly half the residents identify as LGBTQ. She had a very Dolly and WeHo moment while she was there. Dolly Parton once entered a Dolly Parton lookalike contest at an LGBTQ bar on Santa Monica Boulevard and lost. Yes, Dolly Parton lost a Dolly Parton lookalike contest. Surrounded by drag performers doing their best Dolly, the actual Dolly apparently decided she needed to give herself a little extra help. She exaggerated the hair, makeup, and beauty mark and joined the competition. She later recalled she didn't even come close to winning. She thought it was hysterical. But beneath the wigs, rhinestones, and wonderful stories was something much more meaningful. Dolly Parton stood with the LGBTQ community for decades, including at times when doing so wasn't necessarily easy or popular for a country music superstar. Here, in her own words from a Larry King interview, Dolly explains her support.
1: Well, I have a lot of gay fans, female and male. And I think I've been at this so long, a lot of people feel like they've grown up with me. As you know, I've always been outspoken. I've always been pretty outrageous. I always believe that a person should be who they are. And you should be comfortable being who you are, and people should leave you alone to be who you are and how you are. So I think I've always been accepted in the gay community because I accept them. And I have so many fans that always love to come to the shows, and they know that I'm not judging them. I think people are who they are, and I'm not God. I'm not a judge. We're supposed to love each other exactly for who and what we are.
0: During this same interview, King asked Dolly why she thought gay people were bullied, and she answered in the most Dolly way.
1: Well, I'm not sure about all of the reasons that people act the way they do about other people. I just think we need to dig down a little deeper and try to be a little kinder to one another and accept one another for, you know, for who we are. I mean, you can't tell me that people are any way other than what they're supposed to be. I don't think gay people are trying to just be different just to make other people miserable. I think people are being who they are, and I think they should be who they are. And I think we should be a little more tolerant, a little more accepting and understanding of not just the gays, but other people, minorities. We just don't have enough love.
0: And on her very vocal support of the LGBTQ community, Dolly had this to say.
1: Oh, I'm always encouraged. I'm not encouraged. They've made me the poster child, I think, only because I'm so outspoken as far as just being accepting of people in general. I do not believe that we should criticize and judge other people. I think we should be accepting and loving. We are all God's children. You know, we're supposed to love one another. We're supposed to not judge, and we're not supposed to take vengeance on other people. That's God's job. We are who we are. If you're gay, you're gay. If you're straight, you're straight. And you should be allowed to be how you are and who you are.
0: And this unequivocal support was reflected right back to Dolly by the LGBTQ community, not only in Dolly drag queen lookalike contests, but as evidenced by multiple gay men's choruses across the country, incorporating her songs into their performances, including the most successful song of her career, performed here by the Gay Men's Chorus of Los Angeles. For This Way Out, I'm Sherry Lunn.

0: This is Charles Pierce as Eleanor Roosevelt, here to remind you that you're listening to This Way Out, the international lesbian and gay radio magazine. If I were alive, I know I'd be listening.
1: In its heyday, Rowan and Martin's Laugh-In was the most popular show on TV. Sometime around 1976, the folks at Pacifica radio station KPFA in Berkeley came up with the idea of giving it a gay radio twist, and the Gay Liberation Follies was born. Time passed, and the rare recording was all but forgotten. I'm Pacifica Radio Archives Legacy Director Brian DeShazer, and I was sorting through some ancient reel-to-reel tapes in a remote storage unit earlier this year when I stumbled on a box labeled Gay Liberation Follies. The complete show has been digitized and preserved for the future. Since I'm also This Way Out's producer, we can bring our listeners excerpts from the Gay Liberation Follies. Stay tuned as we include the original credits at the end.
2: And now, ladies and gentlemen, it's time for the Gay Liberation Follies! 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
2: And an assorted cast of liberated lesbians, homosexuals, heterosexuals, bisexuals, ambisexuals, and one polymorphous perverse.
4: What's that? That's me!
2: Yes, these are fast-changing times, ladies and gentlemen, and recently hundreds of thousands of gay men and lesbians have come out of their closets.
5: Hi!
6: She's out! Fantastic!
2: Yes, it was only a matter of time before the gay liberation movement would produce something as outrageous, as flamboyant, as insane, as profound, as cosmic as the radio show you're about to hear.
4: Sit back and prepare yourselves for the universal truths that are about to be hurtled in your direction.
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7: Excuse me, what do you think of the gay liberation movement?
4: I think a person, I think, I mean, I think, first of all, we're gearing in the bill in the Constitution, in the Bill of Rights, I mean, there's a passage about, I mean, I think that includes being, I mean, you should be able to do any, I think that has to do with, if you want to practice your own, whatever any place, I mean, wherever the effect takes, but I think that certainly is your, I mean, what is freedom of speech? I mean, not much to speak of, I assure you, and personally, in my view, the, I mean, after all, it's in the eye of the beholder.
7: Excuse me, can I ask you a question?
4: I beg your pardon.
7: Can I ask you a question? What do you think of the gay liberation movement?
4: the gay liberation movement. Well, I say all human beings have the right to do whatever they want to do. Of course, I don't understand how they do it. But from all reports, it is getting done somehow. So I say, as long as it's going to be done, let's go ahead and get on with it so it doesn't make the law seem foolish. Thank you.

0: What are you getting so mushy about?
1: Well, I'm glad you asked me. I couldn't keep it from you much longer.
0: What?
1: Life's biggest moment. I'm going to be married.
0: You don't believe me.
1: Yes, I don't believe... What do you mean you don't believe me? Didn't I just tell you I was going to be married?
0: Who to?
1: Why, a woman, of course. Did you ever hear of anybody marrying a man?
0: Sure.
2: If all the gay people in the world suddenly turned green, well, my gosh. What? It looked like St. Patrick's Day.
3: Hey, would you like to know something interesting? I know what a lesbian is. Yes, I do. There's these two pretty ladies that live down the block in that greenhouse with three dogs in the yard. And I asked them why there's no daddy at their house, and they said it's because they are lesbians. They told me it. Yes, and I seen them kiss each other goodbye on their porch yesterday. I wouldn't ask Mama if she knew what a lesbian was. She said she didn't know. So I told her. She knows now. I think I will change my name from Edith Ann to Lesbian. I think it sounds cute, and that's the truth.
4: The Woman's Club, of which I am a member, is very interested in extending themselves to those minority groups in the community. So the last time we met, we decided to have a lesbian to lunch. I must confess I was a bit apprehensive, but it actually turned out quite tastefully. The lesbian actually looked normal, and she did give a pleasant little talk. I was quite impressed with her. Next week we plan to have a heterosexual come and speak. As to the efficacy and good taste of that idea, I have my doubts. Thank you.
1: No time for levity.
5: But don't you see, you gotta listen before it's too late. If you take all the laws away and all the social stigmas, too, against homosexuals, well, then everyone's gonna be homosexual.
6: Hello, my friends. I'm Mother Nature. Isn't it a lovely day today? I'd just like to take a moment to talk to all of my gay children out there. You straights, be patient for a moment. This is only for my lovely gay children to hear. Now listen. Do you hear my sweet birds singing? Isn't it beautiful? Now sometimes my birds sing because they're hungry, sometimes because they're scared. But it's a scientific fact that most often they sing simply because they're happy. Now isn't that nice? And so it is with my lovely human beings. Sometimes you have sex to make babies, sometimes to make friends, but most often simply because it makes you happy. And I want to tell all my lovely lesbians and gay men out there that you're not only Mother Nature's children, but among my favorites because you know how to make yourselves happy. That's all Mother wanted to say. Have a nice day now and buckle your galoshes.
4: The Gay Liberation Follies was written and directed by Lynn Richmond. It was recorded at KSAN Radio in lovely San Francisco. It starred Naomi Ruth Eisenberg, Mark Jacobs, Dusty Street, Cindy McFarland, Claudia Early, Cicely Yaya, Bo Ehrenberg, Dan Johnson, Lynn Richmond, and Lily Tomlin.
2: Wait a minute. I'd like to say one last thing. Hold on just a second. This is Lula talking. In case any of you folks out there thought this little show here was in bad taste. Well, let me just remind you what my hairdresser Grover used to say. He used to say, better blatant than latent. Think of get over.
7: The Gay Liberation Follies was produced by Alan Farley at KPFA in Berkeley.
8: 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Our Dolly Parton tribute was produced by Sherry Lund, and the feature was produced by Brian DeShazer. 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

welcome to Earth Riot Radio. I'm Reverend Billy, and this is a product of the Church of Stop Shopping in New York City. And we're here to get you and get ourselves to stop shopping as our society flies headlong into the ultimate shopping experience, which took place the other night when Donald Trump's special ops soldiers dropped out of helicopters and crept down into an unsuspecting apartment building full of families and rostered people out of their bed, men wearing black and masks with machine guns, pushing children and families out into the hallways to process them. Now that, a liberal says, I can't match that. Trump is making a movie, and he's a master of the form, and nobody can touch what he's doing. You know, they just stare. They don't even think about politics anymore. It's just pure entertainment. Unbelievable. The shock, the hurt, the valiant patriotism, all the whole mix. But there's something that's far more powerful than Donald Trump. And we're going to demonstrate that for you. In the next 30 minutes, you're going to find yourself feeling less and less inclined to shop. You'll start walking away from that whole Black Friday, Christmas thing. The thing that is more powerful than Donald Trump is the earth. There's more fascinating entertainment in a leaf of grass than there is in all the helicopters dropping all the criminal soldiers down on all the unsuspecting little families. Believe me, the earth has the power, can fascinate us, can bring us away from the old super-baked repetitive culture that Trump is operating in. The earth can reinvent. The earth gives us the power to reinvent ourselves. And it comes in the form of something called love. Love is how life makes more life. And there's nothing more radical than that. So let's work together over the next 30 minutes. Somebody give me an earth.

Our administration, the Trump administration, believes that AI will have countless revolutionary applications in economic innovation, job creation, national security, healthcare, free expression, and beyond. And to restrict its development now will not only unfairly benefit incumbents in the space, it would mean paralyzing one of the most promising technologies we have seen in generations. Now, with that in mind, I'd like to make four main points today. Number one, this administration will ensure that American AI technology continues to be the gold standard worldwide, and we are the partner of choice for others, foreign countries, and certainly businesses as they expand their own use of AI. Number two, we believe that excessive regulation of the AI sector could kill a transformative industry just as it's taking off, and we'll make every effort to encourage pro-growth AI policies, and I like to see that deregulatory flavor making its way into a lot of the conversations this conference. Number three, we feel very strongly that AI must remain free from ideological bias, and that American AI will not be co-opted into a tool for authoritarian censorship. And finally, number four, the Trump administration will maintain a pro-worker growth path for AI, so it can be a potent tool for job creation in the United States. And I appreciate Prime Minister Modi's point. AI, I really believe, will facilitate and make people more productive. It is not going to replace human beings. It will never replace human beings. And I think too many of the leaders in the AI industry, when they talk about this fear of replacing workers, I think they really miss the point. AI, we believe, is going to make us more productive, more prosperous, and more free. The United States of America is the leader in AI, and our administration plans to keep it that way.

More than half of all bird species are in decline, according to a new global assessment, with deforestation driving sharp falls in populations across the planet. On the eve of a key biodiversity summit in the UAE, scientists have issued a fresh warning about the health of bird populations, with 61% of assessed species now recording declines in their numbers. From Schlegel's Acidae in Madagascar to the tail-bobbing northern nightingale wren in Central America, many bird species have lost habitat to expanding agriculture and human development. Just 9 years ago, 44% of assessed bird species had declining populations. Birds play an important role in ecosystems, helping to pollinate flowers, disperse seeds, and control pests. Hornbills, which are found across the tropics, can spread up to 12,700 large seeds a day in a square kilometer. Dr. Malin Rivers, head of conservation prioritization at the Botanic Gardens Conservation International, said, "The fates of birds and trees are intertwined. Trees depend on birds for regeneration, and birds depend on trees for survival." Inhalers are the frontline treatment for asthma and COPD, but they come with a steep environmental cost, according to a new UCLA health study, the largest to date quantifying inhaler-related emissions in the United States. Researchers found that inhalers have generated over 2 million metric tons of carbon emissions annually over the past decade, equivalent to the emissions of roughly 530,000 gas-powered cars on the road each year. A new species of spider was recently discovered near a forested area in western Thailand. The spiders appear to be part of the genus Demarcus, a group of megalomorph or wishbone spiders found in South and Southeast Asia. This group of spiders is known for the wishbone-shaped burrows that they make in the ground where they wait for prey. One of the most striking aspects of the newly discovered species is the stark differences between the male and female spiders. The male of the species is only around 0.6 inches in length, while the female is typically around 1 inch in length. An even more striking discovery was the gynandromorph specimen found in the set. Gynandromorphs are rare organisms that are half male and half female, where each side of the body presents differently, split right down the middle. Gynandromorphs are distinct from hermaphrodites in that hermaphrodite organisms still have bilateral symmetry and naturally have both sex organs. Hermaphroditism is common in some organisms, but gynandromorphism is much rarer. A prominent Greek wildlife group said it has confirmed the first case of a wolf-dog hybrid in the north of the country. The Callisto group, which is currently involved in efforts to trap a rogue wolf, said the hybrid was found near the northern city of Thessaloniki. The animal is 45% wolf and 55% canine, according to DNA testing. It was discovered during tests on 50 wolf samples from the Greek mainland. While wolf-dog hybrids had previously been reported in Europe, Central Asia, and the U.S., that categorization largely stemmed from just the appearance of the animals, and later, genetic testing has shown such hybrids are much rarer than first thought. The wolf population in Greece has been growing steadily in past years as a result of a 1983 hunting ban under the Berne Convention. According to a recent six-year study, it stands at 2,075 individuals, including at least three packs of a minimum of 31 wolves in the Mount Parnitha range near Athens. New research has discovered that briefly altering how we perceive our own body can help unlock autobiographical memories, potentially even those from the early stages of childhood. Published in Scientific Reports, the study is the first to find that adults can better access their early memories after embodying a childlike version of their own face. The study of 50 adult participants involved an enfacement illusion, which allows people to experience a face they see on a computer screen as their own, as though looking in a mirror. After the illusion, participants completed an autobiographical memory interview, recalling events from both their childhood and the past year. The study is the first to show that access to remote memories can be affected by changes to the bodily self, and the results found that participants who viewed the childlike version of their face recalled significantly more episodic childhood memories than those who saw their adult face.
Computer scientists from Stanford University and Carnegie Mellon University have found that people-pleasing AI chatbots can have a detrimental impact on our judgment and behavior. Oh, really? AI chatbots have become a ubiquitous part of life, so much so that some people are turning to them for personal advice and emotional support. Researchers evaluated 11 current machine learning models and found that they flatter users more often than people do. The sycophantic AI models affirmed a user's actions 50% more often than people would in similar situations. Even in cases where user queries mentioned deception or other types of morally questionable behavior, users exposed to the sycophantic AI became more convinced they were right and were less willing to take actions to resolve conflicts. They trusted AI more when it agreed with them and then described these flattering AI systems as objective and fair. This social sycophancy, where AI validates a user's self-image and actions, creates a potentially dangerous digital echo chamber where a person only encounters information and opinions that reflect and reinforce their own. During recent storms, satellites recorded ocean waves averaging nearly 20 meters high, as tall as the Arc de Triomphe in Paris, and the largest ever measured from space. Satellite data now reveals that ocean swells act as storm messengers. Even though a storm may never make landfall, its swell can travel vast distances and bring destructive energy to distant coastlines. Driven by wind, waves are at their most powerful during storms, yet the greatest threat to coastlines often does not come from the storm itself, but from the long swells that carry wave energy far beyond the storm's reach. Researchers over the past decade have found that groups with incomes near the average for their region are the most likely to migrate in response to rising seas, extreme droughts, and storms, as well as other climate-related impacts. These middle-income groups have just enough resources to find less risky places to live. Those with the highest and lowest incomes are less likely to migrate in response to climate impacts. The poorest people typically don't have the means to move, while the wealthiest often have the resources to adapt without moving. For example, during the Los Angeles fires in January 2025, some of the wealthiest homeowners were able to save their homes by hiring private firefighting crews, while others watched their houses burn. Climate migration has two dimensions: the aspiration to move and the ability to move. Climate change appears to be increasing the number of people who want to move but cannot, a state known as involuntary immobility. And now, the sounds of extinction. The Bale Mountain tree frog is a critically endangered stout-bodied frog, also known as the Ethiopian short-headed frog. They are known to live in just one woodland, Erica Arborea, east of the Rift Valley in Ethiopia. They are found under logs, boulders, compost, and mosses growing on branches in the Bale Mountains. They are purple or brown in color with a pair of yellow-golden stripes. The species lives an entirely terrestrial life cycle. They build a terrestrial nest to lay their eggs, and their eggs do not undergo an aquatic larval stage. Instead, they hatch as smaller versions of the adults. The ongoing threat is human-induced habitat deterioration through cattle grazing and deforestation from firewood collection, fencing, and settlement development. When threatened, they lower their head, inflate their body with air, and extend their limbs to appear more formidable. They secrete a sticky white liquid from their skin, which is presumed to be toxic or irritating to predators. The males lack vocal sacs, and the females lack auditory apparatuses, causing them to be entirely unaware of airborne vibrations. It is theorized that any communication between them likely occurs through other methods, such as seismic or contact-based vibrations. And hear the sound of seismic frog song from the silent Bale Mountain tree frog.

0: And time to say goodbye and thank you. This is Reverend Billy again. I want to thank Jason Candler, our editor, and Savage D, the news from the natural world. Now, we had J.D. Vance sitting in his putrid ego in the middle of our half hour today. And he's addressing, in that speech, the aghast European community of computer people. And he's telling them that America will dominate artificial intelligence, the future of computers. Just so violent, so weird, so graceless. Well, that's what's happened. That's what they're giving us. That's what they know they can give us. Trump just killing people without explanation. People in boats in the Caribbean who happen to be in the wrong place at the wrong time. And not even feeling he has any obligation to explain anything. We don't know who they were. That's going on in Gaza and the constant pollution, the methane, the nitrous oxide, the carbon dioxide, the defense of the big banks that give all their money to oil, the gas and oil and coal. And it just goes on and on and on. They just know they can get away with it now. We'll probably have to oppose them with brutality. You get to the point where you say, oh, this is Hitler. And you know, I there are some broader, more serious oppositions being developed now, shutting down the government and so forth. Yeah, but let's go to the Earth now. The Earth has given us these personalities that we have exhibited. We surrounded Vance in this half hour with The Clash, with Shilpa Narayan and her War Kills Everything cry, the Cree drummers, Erykah Badu, what are y'all going to do when they come for you? We have, in those examples, we have people who are full of the Earth. They have gone far beyond what society permitted them into their deep ecosystem, their mangrove swamp, their alpine meadow, their mountains, their valleys. They are evolving fins and wings and brains. I mean, they're just like out there beyond what anybody expected them to do. And that is what we have to do. That is what the Earth teaches us. That's evolution. Will you do this with me now? Will you be strange enough to change enough? Earthalluia.
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3: Ten minutes after nine, that moving man's late.
4: Moving men are always late. It's one of their principles never to let the person who's moving know whether they're going to arrive or not.
3: But they do arrive.
4: 12 minutes late. They're always 12 minutes late.
3: Oh, I'm so nervous. I've never moved into my own apartment before.
4: Neither did I till I had one. You know what you're going to take with you?
3: Oh, certainly. I made a list of everything.
4: Well, don't forget those 4 barrels of wedding presents in the hall.
3: 4 barrels and 1 cereal box. There wasn't room for Aunt Louise's present in the barrels. I had to pack it separately. Oh, there's the moving man now. He's only 11 minutes late. That makes him 1 minute early.
5: Got everything out of that room, lady. Not much space left in the van.
3: Oh, dear. We have room for the 4 barrels in the hall?
5: Lady, it's a small van. When you called up yesterday, you said you had just a few pieces, so the boss sent me down alone in the small van. There's no room for them 4 barrels. I practically moved the whole house by myself.
3: But our wedding presents are in those 4 barrels.
5: Can't make it this trip, lady. I'll pick them up Monday. And you didn't have it packed so good either. You had 2 silver pots in a cereal box. Could have got dented. I put in a wooden box instead.
3: Oh, thank you. That was Aunt Louisa's present. They're soup tureens, not pots.
5: Look like pots.
6: Don't let Aunt Louisa hear you say that.
5: Is she thinking of moving too? Anyway, there was no room for it. You had that big leather chair, that big drawing table, and the file cabinet. It's a small van. No room for the wedding presents.
6: Good.
3: You better not let Aunt Louisa hear you say that.
6: Truck loaded?
5: You couldn't get a dime in unless you stood it on end.
6: Are you in a big rush?
5: Well, I'd like to get this job over with, Mr. Why?
6: I'd like to move some furniture around in here. Think you could help me for $2?
5: Well, I wasn't in too big a hurry. What'd you want to move?
6: Well, first, a bed from one room to the other. Then a couple of chairs and a chest of drawers.
5: All right, let's get started.
6: This way. I've got the bed to be taken apart.
3: Say, David, do you remember the way Mama's room was so we can put it back like it was?
6: Just about. You can help me where I fall down, Claudia. Where is she, anyway?
3: She went downstairs. She said she had to get something. She'll be right back.
6: Maybe we can fix up the room like she had it before she gets
5: back. Mister, we won't get anything fixed unless we get started. Where do you want this stuff to go?
6: Next room. Here, this one's ready. Ready?
5: Ready.
6: Follow me.
5: Look, I gotta follow you if I'm carrying the other end of the headboard.
3: Is it very heavy, David?
5: No, it is, lady. Watch out, you don't scratch it on the door.
3: Oh, that's all right. We can fix it with some furniture polish.
6: Scratch my thumb, too. We can
3: you
6: put it down here.
3: Oh.
6: I can get the footboard, and you can get the 2 sides.
5: All right.
3: Won't Mother be thrilled to see her room back the way it was?
6: She'll be able to get a good night's rest again. Sleep in her own bed instead of on a couch. Excited about moving?
3: Didn't you notice? I could hardly eat breakfast. Here, let me give you a hand.
6: No, I can do it myself.
7: What do you mean you could hardly eat breakfast? I saw you eating 2 eggs and bacon.
3: Oh, that was just habit. I mean, I didn't feel like eating. Hey, watch the door, David.
6: Mm-mm.
5: I guess you'll have to use furniture polish on the footboard, too, lady.
3: Well, they match now.
6: Hold the footboard up straight, Claudia. I'll hold the headboard, and you can put in the sides, okay?
5: All right. There, that's what's in. Look, hold that thing up straighter, lady.
3: This one?
5: Yeah, thanks. Now, the other one. In a little, mister.
6: Okay.
5: The end.
6: Okay.
5: Oh, okay. Let go.
3: The Gosh, a bed without springs and a mattress certainly looks like a skeleton, doesn't it, David?
6: We'll put some flesh on it. Come on, let's get the springs.
5: Yeah, we can get the mattress and spring one trip. I'll show you how.
3: David, tell me about the place we're moving into.
6: Yeah, I told you about it. Kitchen, living room, bedroom, and the room I'm going to fix up with my drawing table and fire.
3: No, I mean the way it's furnished.
6: Oh, it's very nice, very nice.
5: Right, with the mattress on top of the spring, we can make it through the door just by tipping a little. Now, watch.
6: I see. You go first this time.
5: Yeah, I got nothing to scratch now.
3: Uh-oh. David, the paint scraped off the door.
5: Mister, you'll never make a move on that. Now, set it down square now. That's it.
3: I'll make the bed while you two bring in the chairs.
5: Which one, lady? I ain't been here before you.
3: Oh, the maroon one from the living room. And the blue one from the other bedroom, too.
5: I'll get the one from the other bedroom, Miss T. You've been having trouble with the door.
6: Fair enough.
3: And don't carry it. Push it, David.
6: One maroon chair coming up.
3: Say, David, think we ought to bring the blue chair in from the living room instead of the maroon one?
6: The maroon chair is nearly there, and I think we should leave it the way it was. What do you want?
3: Oh, well, put it next to the window. David, what kind of carpets do they have in our new apartment?
6: Nice, nice. There. That right?
3: Mm-hmm. Mama likes to sit there and look out at the street. Really, David, a person would think you'd never even seen the apartment we're going to move into.
6: I did, but I paid absolutely no attention to minor details.
3: Minor details? You walk on the carpet every day.
5: Lady, I can't keep holding this chair. Where should I put it?
3: Oh, I didn't hear you come in.
5: It's because I didn't scrape the door. Well, where should I put the chair, lady?
3: Put it this side of the bed, right there.
5: Thanks. Anything else?
6: The chest of drawers in the other room.
5: Gotcha.
3: Straighten out that side of the bedspread, David. Oh, I hope there are enough pots and pans there. If there aren't, we can borrow some from Mama.
4: Borrow some what?
3: Pots and pans. You came back too soon.
4: I'm sorry. If I knew that you two wanted to be alone, I'd have stayed away longer.
3: No, I mean we're trying to put your room back the way it was before we moved in. We messed everything up for you.
4: Well, thank you, both of you. The room looks almost the way it was.
3: Chest of drawers is coming in.
5: It's in, lady. Where's it go?
3: Now put it over against the wall.
5: Yeah?
4: A little further to the right.
3: That's right.
5: All set now, lady?
3: Yep, I guess that's all. Everything's back the way it was, Mama. David and I'll be going now. Oh,
4: thanks for putting things in order, David. I'll miss you, too. I ran downstairs for a present to start you off in your new home.
3: Present? What is it, Mama?
4: Nothing much. Same thing my mother gave me when I was first married. A pound of flour and a pound of sugar.
6: Oh, a nice thought, Mrs. Brown. They knew how to say things gracefully in those days.
4: Well, you better be getting along. I'll finish straightening up around here.
3: You're coming with us, isn't you, David?
6: Wouldn't be legal without you, Mrs. Brown.
4: No, children. I think you should go into your own home for the first time by yourself.
3: I won't budge from here unless you come along.
6: Nor I.
5: You better come. I gotta get back to the warehouse sometime.
4: Well, all right. Just so that you can get back to the warehouse.

0: The nice part about living on the second floor is that if you don't feel like using the elevator, you can walk up.
1: I'd rather use the elevator, thank you. Makes me feel very important, even if it only is for one floor. Isn't this exciting, David? It's just like cutting open a birthday cake with presents baked inside.
0: Here's our door. And the lock works perfectly.
2: So does mine at home now, thank you.
0: May I carry you over the threshold, Mrs. Naughton?
1: No, David, not here.
0: Not here? Where then?
1: When we get our own apartment with our own furniture and everything, I'll feel differently about it.
0: Oh.
1: Did it hurt your feelings? I didn't mean to, David, but that's where I feel. If you want to...
0: No, I understand. Well, Mrs. Brown, Mrs. Naughton, aren't you even curious to wait to see the Naughton residence looks?
2: I'm dying of curiosity.
0: Well, there's only one way of finding out.
3: It's by going in, lady. These valises are getting heavy.
1: It's rather dark here, isn't it, David?
0: Mm. I'll turn on the light.
1: Still dark.
2: Where does the window face, David?
0: Why, looking out that window, you get a lovely view of... I guess it's the apartment on the second floor of the building next door.
1: Well,
0: disappointed?
1: Isn't the way I thought it would be, David.
0: I'm sorry.
2: Nonsense. It's just what you two need, a place of your own.
1: The furniture's so old-fashioned, those oriental rugs and everything... David, can't we go back and stay with Mama?
2: You certainly cannot. I didn't invite you.
3: Where does this thing go, mister?
0: Oh, my drafting table. The room at the end of the hall, please.
3: Gotcha.
0: Now, you two ladies care to see the rest of the apartment?
1: Maybe the kitchen's nice.
0: The kitchen? Right this way. There you are, the kitchen.
1: It's very small, isn't it, David?
0: Well, we won't do much cooking.
2: Very nice. Just right for two. Let's see if he left you silverware in China. There's your silverware. All the silver plates worn off. What kind of a man is this, Mr. Tucker of yours?
0: A bachelor.
2: Take a look in that closet, Claudia. Any china there?
1: Uh-huh.
0: Well, at least that's all right.
2: Nice stove, refrigerator.
1: Faucet leaks.
0: I will fix it.
3: Everything's out of the van, mister. When you want me to come back for those barrels?
2: What barrels?
1: Oh, the wedding presents. We left them at your house. There's no room in the van.
0: It was a very small van.
1: Say, Mama, would you like to keep the presents and put them all around the room to remind you of us till we get our own apartment?
2: I would not. Young man, come back to my house and pick up those barrels as soon as you can.
3: Pick them up on Monday, lady. Good luck, mister.
0: Thanks. Thanks for helping me out.
3: Yeah, gotcha. So long.
0: Hey, wait a minute. I'll go with you to the door. How much do I owe you for that jar?
1: Mom, am I going crazy, or is this the worst place I've ever seen?
2: Well, it's not so very good, Claudia.
1: But you said to David that
2: it
1: was so...
2: I know, but now look. You've got to understand this. David's a man, your husband. He's done something that's rather hard to do now. He's found an apartment. A place where you two can live a life of your own. He's proud of having found this place, and maybe it's blinded him a little to its faults. But just as he can't see them, for his sake, you shouldn't want to see them. Do you understand, Claudia?
1: No matter what the rest of the apartment looks like, I'm going to say I love it.
0: Now, for the rest of the house. The bedroom, right this way.
1: I hope it's nicer than the rest of the apartment.
0: All right. Here you are. Judge for yourself.
1: David, it's lovely. Why, you wouldn't believe the same person had anything to do with the living room.
0: Maybe he just likes sleeping, not living.
1: And the beds are so soft. And covered with this nice, worn material.
0: I didn't know you liked worn material.
1: I'm crazy over it. Ask Mama. Aren't I, Mama?
0: Is she?
2: That's what she said.
1: Now, who can that be? No one has our number, not even me.
0: Only one way to find out. Probably Tucker.
1: Tell him Tucker doesn't live here anymore.
0: Yes? Oh, hello, Roger.
1: Roger?
0: It's Roger, yeah. Oh, we're all moved in, Roger. No, Mrs. Brown likes it, but Claudia doesn't.
1: I do, too.
0: Well, I don't care anyway. Mrs. Brown is the important one of the family.
1: Well...
0: I really married Claudia to be near her.
1: Let me speak.
0: Hey, don't grab.
1: Roger, how are you? Listen, don't listen to anything David says. I'm in love with this place. It's so...
2: Quaint.
1: Quaint, yes. Of course I like it. It's just like home, only... Well, Mama's got a view, and it's lighter and higher up, and it's furnished better, but... How's it like home? Well, Mama's got four rooms, too.
2: Claudia, Roger's going to think you're a goop. Let me speak.
1: Wait a minute. Mama wants to speak to you. Here, Mama.
2: Roger, I just want to say thanks. Seems my daughter's too ill-mannered to think of things like that.
1: I am not. I'm just too excited.
2: You just apologize. What? Yes. Yes, I'll go. Goodbye, Roger.
1: tell us what?
2: Roger wishes both of you luck in the new apartment.
0: Good old Roger. He told me not to bother about coming back to the office this afternoon.
1: Good. Then we can get used to the rooms together.
0: Will it take an awful lot of getting used to, Claudia?
1: Not as long as you're around, David. I won't look at the furniture.
0: Okay. I won't look at the rugs.
2: And I won't be here to look at you two looking at each other. I've seen the place, put the seal of approval on it, and now goodbye.
1: Thanks for the seal of approval, Mother.
0: And thanks for the use of your daughter, Mrs. Brown.
1: Feel free to drop in on the Norton residence any time, Mama.
2: I will. I'm leaving my gloves here so I can come back and say I forgot them. Goodbye, you two, and good luck.
1: Goodbye, Mama.
0: Goodbye, Mrs. Brown.

0: was thoroughly enjoyable and a nice wrap up of the storyline that's been brewing for the last, what, week and a half?
1: Yeah, we've 10 episodes in, we transition to what I assume is going to be the new normal for most of this show.
0: Right, right. All right. Well, I enjoyed it.
1: Yeah, I did too.
0: I thought it was a nicely paced episode.
1: Yeah.
0: All right. 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
3: Johnny Dollar.
4: This is Charlie Burton speaking.
3: Oh, morning, Burton. So you're still alive, huh?
4: If that was an attempt at humor, it was entirely out of place.
3: Well, it's early yet.
4: I'm the comedian, and I'll make the jokes. Your job is to protect my life.
3: Don't tell me you've been shot at again, this time of morning? Boy, whoever it is really must hate you, Burton.
4: Dollar, so help me.
3: So help you nothing. You may be good old lovable Charlie to 40 million television viewers, but to me you're just a pain in the neck.
4: I'll remind you,
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4: My life has been threatened.
3: Sure, and that's why I'm here. But yesterday, when I tried to get you to cooperate, you called it a practical joke.
4: Well, I'm not calling it that now.
3: No, because somebody tossed a bullet at you last night and scared the living pants off of you. Well, call Captain Peral of the Ensenada Police.
4: Mr. Dollar.
3: Look, I need another hour's sleep, so don't phone my room again before 9 o'clock. Goodbye.
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0: 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Item 10, 50 cents, room service on a glass of orange juice. Another hour's sleep was out of the question. Just hearing his voice on the phone left me too mad to relax. One of America's most popular comedians, a living legend. And yet his whole cast, the people down here with him on location, hated the ground he walked on. Personally, I was on their side. But my job was to protect his life from some unknown enemy who'd sent him a threatening note. And last night, the threat had become action in the form of a shot fired from the darkness. It was my job to see that the killer didn't get a second chance. And that's what I was being paid for. And the fact that Charlie Burton was a Class A stinker was irrelevant. Frank Maltz, executive producer of the Charlie Burton Show, and practically the only early patron of the hotel breakfast room, was sitting at a table alone.
1: Good morning, Johnny.
0: I left him sitting in almost the same position at 2 o'clock in the morning. Only the table then was in a backstreet cantina in town. He was apparently remembering it, and he avoided my eyes until the waiter had brought my coffee and gone away.
1: I guess I made quite a fool of myself last night, huh?
0: Oh, when was that?
1: Nice of you to ask, Johnny.
0: This is good coffee. Oh, you'd been making the rounds last night for whatever reasons, and you felt like talking. But I wouldn't call that making a fool of yourself.
1: All right. Thanks.
0: You were sober enough when I left you.
1: Oh, sure. You just sat there and let me talk it out. Where'd you go, anyway? I came out of the cantina. A few minutes later, you disappeared.
0: Captain Peral, Ensenada Police, picked me up in a prowl car. He'd located that maid from the hotel here. We went to her home and talked to her.
1: So?
0: Well, for the moment at least, you and Al and Gloria Dale are apparently off the hook.
1: Oh?
0: The maid says Burton was always annoying her whenever she was on duty here.
1: He was. I told him to lay off.
0: Well, her husband found out and came out here to the hotel yesterday evening. I saw him and his wife arguing out there on the terrace just after dusk. But I didn't know what it was all about at that time. Anyway, that's the last she saw him. He didn't come home last night, and he's still missing. I just talked to Peral on the phone. They've got half the police force looking for him.
1: And you figure he's the one who took a shot at Charlie last night.
0: Kind of adds up, doesn't it?
1: Well, I guess so. I hope they find him, Johnny, before he finds Charlie again. I'd hate to see a poor devil take a rap for killing a louse who isn't worth it.
0: Yeah, I know what you mean. Well, the chances are they will.
2: Didn't either one of you fellas ever get to bed last night?
0: Not for long.
3: Good morning, Al.
2: Oh, my goodness, Frank. You look awful, man. You must have slept on your face.
3: I look the same as I look every morning. You want some breakfast, Al?
2: No, thanks. I'm skipping it. I'm going to try to get in a dip in that pool before old Blubber Tummy oozes out of his feather bed.
1: Oh, I don't think he'll be using the pool this morning. Not if he remembers what we're shooting today.
2: It's that castaway sequence, isn't it?
1: Yeah, we'll get that first. But later this afternoon, if the light on the water is okay, I want to get those shots of him swimming ashore.
2: Good. Keep him on retakes till he gets waterlogged.
1: It's kind of a slapstick desert island thing, Johnny.
0: Oh?
2: Yeah. You see, Charlie and I are supposed to have been on this yacht, and it sank. And I just disappear. But there's some stock shots of Charlie swimming like crazy and a stock shot of a deserted South Sea island. And finally, Charlie comes crawling up onto the beach.
1: That's the sequence we're going to shoot this morning.
0: I see.
2: He's pooped. He's dying, you know. Then I step out from behind a bush, and I'm wearing a full dress suit, white tie and tails. He thinks he's crazy or something.
1: It starts building from there, then, Johnny.
0: Yeah, I get the idea.
2: He's thirsty, see? So I reach under my coat and bring out a soft drink, an ice-cold bottle. And I open it and give it to him.
1: It says Cott Quality Beverages on the bottle, C-O-T-T.
2: Yeah. So Charlie asks, is it any good? And I say, it's Cott, man. And he says, so what? And I say, so it's Cott to be good.
1: You see, Johnny, it's out-and-out slapstick, but it works pretty well on camera.
2: Yeah, it keeps building, you see. I keep producing things out of the bushes. A table and chair, tablecloth, dishes and silver, caviar, bottle of wine, roast turkey, then a string quartet, and finally a line of dancing girls. And the payoff's a shaggy dog. He says, look, we were shipwrecked together. How you doing all of this? And I say, it's easy. I got a cousin in Congress.
1: It's a lot better on film, Johnny. A lot better than it sounds, you know, stripped down this way.
0: Well, I'm not exactly a fan of Burton's.
2: Oh, he's got some good stuff in this one, Mr. Dollar. In fact, he's got all the good stuff. Only thing I'm in there for is to feed him the lines. As usual, of course. If I ever get a decent role in his show, I'll drop dead.
4: Oh, really?
2: Attention!
4: That's not funny, Al.
2: At ease.
4: I said it's not funny.
2: You thought it was when you did it on the show last month.
4: May I remind you that your services can be easily dispensed with?
2: Good. Fire me.
1: Al.
2: If I could get out of this lousy contract with you, I could start on the PCT tomorrow. And at five times what you're paying
1: me. Take it easy, Al.
4: No, by all means.
2: They'll set me up in my own show. And they'll put it in a time slot right opposite yours. In 3 months, Charlie, I could bump you clear off the screen.
4: You don't say so.
1: Al, beat it, will you?
2: Okay, Frank. Sorry you had to get caught in the crossfire, Mr. Dollar. Nothing personal.
0: Forget it.
2: See you later, gentlemen.
4: You'll be on that set in a half hour, not a minute later.
2: Yes, sir.
0: You certainly are one big happy family, aren't you?
4: Dollar, that kid was a nobody when I picked him up.
1: You're wrong, Charlie. That kid is a real talent, and you know it.
4: You see what I have to deal with?
1: He's done as much for this show in the past year as you have.
4: You see, Dollar, I'm forced to live in the very presence of my enemies.
0: Who made them your enemies, Burton?
4: Look, my only concern has always been the welfare of those less fortunate than myself, those who depend on me for their professional careers and their livelihood.
0: I understand there's some difference of opinion about that.
4: Well, it's envy. Nothing but envy.
1: Would you like some more coffee, Johnny?
0: No, thanks. I've had about all I can stand.
1: Yeah, so have I.
4: May I ask what you're doing to protect my life, Mr. Dollar, if anything at all?
0: Oh, I've taken the usual routine precautions.
4: Routine? I demand more than routine.
0: Not from me. You don't demand anything. I'm working for the insurance company.
4: Then I'll complain to them.
0: Good, good. Why don't you cancel your policy at the same time? Then I can get off this assignment.
4: Couldn't cancel it if I wanted to. My sponsors wouldn't allow it. It's for their protection, not mine.
0: I know that.
4: I think you'd like to see me murdered.
0: Oh, no. No, you're wrong there. That would mean I'd loused up an assignment, and I'd take pride in my work.
4: But you wouldn't care, personally.
0: No comments.
4: Well, I'll demand protection from the local police.
0: You've already got it. Captain Perral had two men on duty the last night after that shot was fired, watching your room.
4: I didn't see them.
0: They didn't intend for you to see them. Relax, Burton. If the worst does happen, ballistics can probably identify the killer after we get the slug out of your body.
4: Dollar, this is no laughing matter.
0: Then why did you treat it like one? Why did you tear up that threatening letter? Why didn't you call the police in right then? Why didn't you cooperate with me yesterday when I got here? And why the devil did you make a pass at an 18-year-old girl in the first place and get her husband out gunning for you?
4: You mean you know who's trying to kill me?
0: If it's any satisfaction to you, Burton, just in case he gets past us, you probably have been killed by a man named Nacho Morales. His wife is a maid here at the hotel, as you no doubt know.
4: That little native girl?
0: Yeah. That little native girl.
4: Oh, now, look, both of you. No, I was wrong. I admit it. I just lost my head, I guess. When a man's under pressure all this time, as I am, he doesn't always think straight. Now, I didn't mean any harm toward her.
0: Maybe you'll be able to convince Nacho of that if he waits long enough to listen.
4: No, don't, please. I know you hate me. All of you do, but I'm not as bad as you think. You just don't know the load a star has to carry.
0: Then why don't you tell us about it?
4: You, Frank. You don't think I'm being fair with Al. You think I'm holding him back, not giving him a chance. Well, you're wrong. I'm actually carrying him, teaching him things I've learned over the years.
1: Oh, he knows quite a bit now, Charlie.
4: So you don't believe me? You don't think I know what I'm talking about?
1: Well, let's...
4: All right, I'll show you. Al said he was written down in today's sequence. He said that I had the great role. You heard him say it.
1: Well, yes,
4: then
1: Charlie,
4: let him have it. I'll trade with him.
1: You mean that?
4: Yes, I mean it. Let him change any line he wants. To fit his style, he can play it any way he likes. I'll take that role he says is so bad, and I'll still come out the star.
1: All right. Charlie, we'll have a go at it.
4: Fine. I'll see you on the set, unless somebody manages to kill me first. Good morning, gentlemen.
1: Oh, I never thought I'd live to see the day.
0: Yeah, that shot last night must have really shaken him up.
1: Oh, that kid will make him look sick, Johnny. He doesn't know what he's in for.
0: Well, there's one way to find out.
1: Oh, wait a minute, Johnny. I've been thinking about something you said.
0: Oh?
1: That maid, Morales' wife, does she speak English?
0: Nope, just Spanish.
1: Well, what about her husband?
0: Same deal, only Spanish.
1: Well, but the note, Johnny, the murder threat Charlie got, that was written in English.
0: Yeah, I know. The South Sea Island set was built on the beach at the far end of the bay. The technicians and the rest of the cast were already there when Maltz and I arrived, and they started shooting 15 minutes later. Gloria Dale wasn't in the sequence, so she slept in at the hotel. Some of Captain Peral's men were on hand, on the lookout for Nacho Morales, but he didn't show. By 3 in the afternoon, they were nearly finished. They'd shot the last scene once, but Maltz decided on a retake. So Hal sat down again at the fully laid table on the beach, and they started to roll. He poured himself another glass of colored water from the prop wine bottle and began to carve the roast turkey while he exchanged lines with Burton. Then suddenly Al missed a cue, faltered on a line, and Maltz cut the cameras. Al pushed back from the table, stood up slowly, then staggered and fell. I rushed toward him, pushed through the crowd that was gathering, and kneeled down beside him. But he was already dead.

0: And now here's our star to tell you about the final intriguing episode of this week's story.
1: Tomorrow, a frantic game of musical chairs with every player desperate. Because the loser in this game gets the electric chair. Join us, won't you? Yours truly, Johnny Dollar.

Truly, Johnny Dollar, starring Bob Bailey, is transcribed in Hollywood. Written by Les Crutchfield, it is produced and directed by Jack Johnstone. Be sure to join us tomorrow night, same time and station, for the next exciting episode of Yours Truly, Johnny Dollar. Roy Rowan speaking.

0: I'm continuing to enjoy this.
1: Yeah, it's got a lot of twists, and it's got some really solid acting, and it's a Les Crutchfield script, so it's fun to listen to.
0: Yeah.
1: I'm enjoying it as well.
0: Yeah, it's... And so far, the mystery has been serviceable.
1: Yeah, it has indeed, and it's going to be interesting to see, since obviously whoever poisoned the food thought that, Burton was going to be eating it and not Al.
0: Presumably.
1: Yeah, all right. Well,
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0: And now let's visit our friend, the great Gildersleeve.
1: Don't eat your luncheon so fast, Leroy.
2: Yes, Leroy. Where do you think you're going in such a hurry?
3: To a fire. Uncle Mort gave me a quarter to burn the leaves.
1: Yes.
3: Say, leaf burning might be a good business for me to go into.
4: Better get outside, Leroy. There's a wind coming up, and you're liable to blow your business right down the street.
3: Okay. Say, does anybody see my sweater?
5: Excuse me while I take the
1: front door. Yeah.
6: Hello, Bertie. Mr. Gilman, please in.
5: Yes, Mr. Wills. Just finishing lunch.
6: Come on in, Judge.
5: Thank you.
1: Well, hello, Ted. Hello, Judge Hooker. This is an unexpected pleasure.
4: Would you gentlemen care to indulge in a cup of coffee?
5: No, no, only going to stay a moment. Mr. Wills and I have a little matter we want to discuss with you, Gildersleeve, in confidence.
1: Oh, surely, surely. Let's go into the library.
5: Thank you.
1: Well, Leroy, what are you looking for?
3: My sweater. I left it here somewhere.
1: Yes, on my moose head. That's no place for a sweater. I put it in your room.
3: Thanks. Oh, hi, Judge Hooker. Hello, Ted.
7: Hello, Leroy.
3: Say, who do you think's going to win the game tomorrow?
1: Leroy, we've got some business to talk over. Now, please imitate a priority and make yourself scarce. 23 Skidoo.
3: 23 Skidoo?
1: Yes, scram.
3: I get you. 23 Skidoo. Must be a new kind of jive. Wait till I spring that one on the gang.
1: Jive.
5: Well, now that we're alone, let's get to the point.
1: Yes, let's get right to the point, Judge. What is the point?
5: Well, Ted tells me that you're interested in civic and municipal affairs.
1: Yes, I am. It was Thomas Jefferson who said, or was it Benjamin Franklin? No, it was Thomas Jefferson who said... What did he say? Well, whatever it was, you can be sure it was right to the point, Judge.
5: We've got an organization here in Summerfield, Gildersleeve, known as the CGA.
1: Yeah?
5: We strive to make our city a finer and cleaner place to live in. And now that you've become a resident of Summerfield, we want you as a member.
1: Well, that's a great honor. I'm not sure that I deserve it, Judge. By the way, what is the CGA?
8: The Clean Government Association, TP.
1: Oh.
8: I suggested that you were just the man to add the proper weight.
1: Yeah?
8: I mean the proper weight in the right places.
1: Right places, yeah.
5: We want you to head the committee investigating conditions at our city jail.
1: Oh, well, city jail, eh? Well, thanks. What's wrong down there?
5: If I told you what's going on, it'd make your mustache curl.
8: The place can't hold on to its guests.
1: What's the trouble? Poor service?
5: No. Prisoners keep escaping. Turnover is suspiciously high.
1: Oh.
8: We're getting ready to demand a cleanup. We want to get rid of the jailer. Everybody says he's made the place what it is.
1: Yeah, well, it sounds like he's created quite a stir.
5: But we've got no evidence that we can put before the grand jury.
1: Oh.
5: We need the testimony of a reputable citizen who can gather the facts secretly.
1: Well, now, how could we do that?
8: One of our members offered to have himself arrested on some minor charge just so that he could get inside information.
1: A splendid idea.
5: It would have been, except everybody knows him. The jailer and his gang would smell a rat.
8: Oh. In fact, all our members are prominent, well-known citizens.
1: Oh, that's too bad. Would have been a peachy plan.
5: Well, if there was some good, substantial citizen who was new here in Summerfield.
8: Yes, who wouldn't be recognized when he broke some petty law and landed in jail.
1: Oh, that's right, a new man. A very excellent... Oh, no, you don't. I can see what's coming. I'm the guy you're leading up to. I won't do it.
5: Pull your chin in, Gildersleeve. I'm disappointed in you. I thought you were going to be a useful citizen.
1: But I don't like jails.
5: What's wrong with them?
1: I don't want to find out what's wrong with them. One thing, they're too confining. They give me claustrophobia.
5: Oh, poppycock. That's just your imagination.
1: It is not. I've got claustrophobia so bad I can't even wear a double-breasted vest.
8: But you're just the man we need. Where else can we find someone with your alertness and intelligence and daring?
1: No place. Thanks for the compliment, Ted. I appreciate the honor, too. But no matter how thin you slice it, it's still 30 days in the clink.
5: Oh, what's the use, Ted? He's all bull and bellow. No beef and brawn.
1: No, look here, you. One more crack like that, and I'll fracture your skull with a hot marshmallow.
5: Gildersleeve, you couldn't fracture a poached egg without getting winded.
1: Why, you little legal linthead, I've got a good idea.
5: Oh, you haven't had a good idea since you put on long pants.
1: That settles it, Ted. Don't hold me back. I'm good.
8: Gentlemen, please, please. This is a meeting about law and order.
1: Well, just because he's the law, he can't order me around.
5: I'm not... I am not trying to order you around, Gildy, old man.
1: Oh, so now I'm an old man, am I?
5: Stop acting like a baby.
1: Yeah, I did.
5: If you had any gumption, you'd help us clean up this town, Gildersleeve. It could lead to a long and honorable civic career. Someday, they'd put your statue in the park.
1: Yeah?
5: Who knows? Maybe they'd even name the park after you. think of it. The Throckmorton P. Gildersleeve Memorial Park.
1: Memorial Park? You quit burying me. I'm not dead yet.
8: But this plan is foolproof, T.P. The minute you have all the evidence, let us know, and Judge Hooker will get you out of jail with a writ of habeas corpus.
5: Sure.
8: You see? Oh, will you do it? What do you say, T.P.?
1: Well, I didn't know about that, the habeas, about that.
8: Then you'll do it?
1: Well, if I really can make this town a cleaner, finer place to live in, yes. Ooh, what am I saying?
5: I knew he'd do it, Ted.
8: Well, what's our first move?
5: Gildy's got to get himself arrested for some minor offense. Now, let's see. What could he do? I know. Go downtown, Gildersleeve, and pick a fight with a policeman. Talk back. Make him mad. Sass him.
1: Say, that's something I've always wanted to do. Sass a cop. This is going to be fun.
5: Yeah, maybe. Better pick a small cop.
1: Oh,
8: yeah. Well, if everything's settled, I'll drive you home, Judge.
1: All right now, boys. And don't forget, Hooker, when I give the CGA the SOS, you get me out PDQ. Well, children, how do you like your uncle's new fall outfit?
3: Why, Uncle Mort, you look like a tramp.
7: Yeah, what's the idea of the dark glasses?
1: I'm going downtown to have myself arrested.
3: What's the matter? Lose a bet on the Dodgers?
1: Yeah. No, Leroy. I'm only doing this to help make Summerfield a finer, cleaner place to live in.
3: By going to jail?
1: Yes. Now, don't tell a soul, but I'm going there to investigate conditions for the Clean Government Association.
3: Oh, I didn't understand.
1: Yeah.
3: Well, don't you get it, sis? Unk's something like a G-man.
1: Yeah.
3: Oh, boy, wait till I tell the gang.
1: Leroy, if one word leaks out about this, I'll be thrown right out of jail.
3: Oh, gee, Unk, I wouldn't want that to happen.
1: Yeah.
3: I'll keep quiet. But I still don't understand why you're wearing those terrible-looking old clothes.
7: Yeah, boy, is that a corny outfit.
1: It's a disguise, Leroy. Do you like it? It's an old sack suit.
3: Sack suit, huh? Looks like you forgot to take out the potatoes.
1: Yeah. Well, it's 7 or 8 years old, Leroy. I wonder if suits fitted tighter then or if I've expanded.
3: You shouldn't wear those pants, Uncle Mort.
1: Huh?
3: You can't stand up in jail all the time.
9: Excuse me, Miss Mort. Who that man? What you want with these children? Go away, you tramp.
1: Take it easy, Bertie. It's me, Mr. Gildersleeve.
9: You sure?
1: Why, of course.
9: Well, you done frightened me from here to Christmas. What you doing dressed up like a scarecrow, only not so skinny?
1: Well, Bertie, the truth of the matter is...
3: Oh, don't tell her, Uncle Mort. You know how women are. They can't keep a secret.
1: Yeah.
3: She'll be telling it all around town before you even get to jail.
9: Jail? Who's going to jail? You, Mr. Gildersleeve? What for you going to the pokey?
1: Yeah, pokey.
3: She's starting to broadcast already.
1: Leroy, you spilled the beans yourself.
9: What beans? Now, what's going on around here?
1: Oh, Margie will explain to you later, Bertie. And meanwhile, if you just keep quiet and don't mention this to anybody, I'll be able to get into jail without any trouble.
9: You will?
1: Yeah.
9: Well, there's a lot of things I could say at this point, but I'm just going to keep my mouth shut.
3: Oh, run along, Bertie. I'll try to explain to you later on. If I ever find out myself.
1: Yeah.
9: Okay, but I've got a feeling in my bones and it ain't rheumatism.
1: Yeah. Well, what do you think, children? Do I look shabby enough?
3: Sure, you look pretty good. That is, pretty bad, pretty good.

0: My upper lip was kind of cold.
1: Keep it stiff, Uncle. It looks great.
0: Yes.
1: Say, is it all right if we stick around and watch you get arrested?
0: I should say not. I wouldn't have even let you drive me downtown if that conductor hadn't thrown me off the streetcar.
1: Say, how do you plan to get arrested, Uncle Moore?
0: Huh?
1: I hope you're not going to do anything against the law.
0: Well, nothing really bad. I'm just going to tease a cop. Well, I have fun getting that cop mad.
1: Hey, Uncle Moore, stop. Yeah? I see a policeman.
0: Where?
1: Coming down the street. See him? Boy, is he a big guy, too. Hey, Uncle Moore, you're not stopping.
0: No sense in taking just the first policeman you see, Leroy.
1: Oh. What's wrong with this one?
0: Well, I'd kind of like to shop around for a little one. For a little while, I mean.
1: But you know how hard policemen ought to find when you want one?
0: Huh?
1: Now's your chance. Hey, Unc, ain't you gonna?
0: Well, all right, if you insist.
1: Come on, Unc.
0: Don't rush me, young man.
1: Well, what are we waiting for?
0: Well, I just don't know how to begin this.
1: Why don't you just bump into him?
0: Look how big he is. There wouldn't be any fun in that.
2: Then step on his corns.
0: Yeah, step on his corns. That's like putting one foot in the grave.
1: Before he passes, huh?
0: Quit pushing me out of the car, Leroy. Now, stop that. Whoop!
3: Say, look where you're going, you. You stepped right on my foot.
0: I did, officer? Well, why don't you keep those big, flat feet out of my way?
3: They are big, aren't they?
0: Huh? Yes. Yes, they are big. And clumsy, too.
3: That's true. You know, I have the worst time with them, especially when I dance.
0: I'm not interested in your waltzing dogs. Now, out of my way before I get tough.
3: Oh, don't shout. I've got a splitting headache as it is.
0: Oh, you have? I'll shout if I want to. Yes, by George, I'd like to see you stop me.
3: Now, really, mister, if you're going to create a disturbance, I'm not going to stand here and take it.
0: You're not, eh? What are you going to do?
3: I'm going home to bed.
0: Oh! Wait a minute, aren't you going to arrest me?
3: Oh, no.
0: As a citizen and taxpayer, I insist on being arrested.
3: Well, in that case, you better find a policeman.
0: Yeah, aren't you a policeman?
3: Shh, don't tell a soul, but I'm just getting home from a masquerade ball.
0: Oh, I wish you two children would stop following me around. You're just a jinx.
1: Oh.
0: No matter what I try, I can't get myself arrested.
4: Well, did you walk on the grass in the park and pick the flowers like I told you to do?
0: Yes, but that didn't work.
4: Well, you should have waited till you saw a policeman.
0: I did, and all he did was wink at me.
1: How about jaywalking? No arresting people for that these days.
0: I tried jaywalking right on a busy street.
1: What happened?
0: A couple of big trucks just missed me and ran into each other.
4: And the officer didn't arrest you?
0: No, he was too busy separating the truck drivers. I even tried to steal a mounted policeman's horse.
1: That should have landed just smack in the hoose gout.
0: Well, it would have, except this was a burglar-proof horse.
4: What do you mean?
0: He just sat down in the gutter and refused to move.
4: Well, maybe you better give up, Uncle Moore.
0: No, sir. I'm just as stubborn as the police department. I'm going to jail this afternoon if it takes me all night.
1: I've been thinking. I know it'll do the trick.
0: What is it, my boy? What is it?
1: You see that pile of bricks?
0: The bricks, yes.
1: And see all the pretty store windows?
0: Oh, Leroy, I don't want to hurt those shopkeepers.
1: Okay, then, how about that row of empty stores across the street? You couldn't hurt anybody there.
0: You're a bright boy, Leroy. Now, you children go back to the car and pretend you don't know me.
4: All right. So long, Uncle Moore. I hope you make it this time.
0: Yeah, thanks. Better take an armful in case I miss. Well, here goes. It doesn't seem to attract any attention. I better try again. What kind of a neighborhood is this? Well, I'll wake him up this time. Yeah, this is fun. What's wrong, Marjorie?
4: Look at the signs in those windows you broke.
0: Signs? Where? Oh, yes. These stores for rent by the Forrester Estate. Throckmorton P. Gildersleeve agent. Oh, my.
1: Now, go on, Unc. Here comes a guy.
0: Huh?
1: Do as I told you, and they can't keep you out of the coop.
0: Oh, but this is ridiculous, Leroy. I'm a little embarrassed. I'll get stage fright.
1: Well, you said it was for a worthy cause. I'll be waiting, Unc.
0: I don't like this. Excuse me, buddy, but could you spare a dime for a worthy cup of coffee?
5: Why, sure, pal. I've been up against it myself. Here's a quarter.
0: Oh.

0: somebody's going to complain to the cop on the corner.
1: Oh, to think. A Gildersleeve hustling handouts on the highway.
0: Here comes another customer, Uncle Mort.
1: Okay. Makes me feel like a cat. Pardon me, lady, but could you spare a dime for a cup of coffee?
2: Why, you poor man. I'll do better than that. I'm going to take you to the nearest restaurant and buy you a nice hot meal.
1: But, madam, I've had my luncheon already. I just forgot to drink my coffee. No, Leroy, I simply refuse to ask another person for another dime for another cup of coffee. Why, I've collected over $7 already. Here, to give it to some worthy charity. Start a fund to buy glasses for her nearsighted policeman.
0: What are you going to do now?
1: I'm giving up. I never knew it'd be so hard to get yourself arrested. Come on, your sister's waiting in the car. Oh, well, look, that lady dropped her purse. Hand it here, Leroy. Thanks.
0: Which lady was it, Unc?
1: The one with the hat like a waffle. Hey, lady! Leroy, you go to the car while I run ahead and give it back to her. Lady! Oh, lady! Lady! Oh, lady! Lady, I've been whistling at you for a block.
3: I heard you. How dare you follow me?
1: I wasn't following you. I was trying to catch you.
3: What?
1: Here's your purse, lady. You dropped it back there.
3: I did not.
1: But I thought I saw you.
3: I have my purse right here in my hand.
1: What?
3: That was just an excuse to stop me and try to flirt, you masher.
1: Masher? Who, me?
3: Yes, yes. A girl isn't safe anymore with wolves like you roaming the streets.
1: Wolves? No, see here.
3: I wish there was a policeman around. I'd teach you a lesson.
1: Quiet, lady. You're attracting a crowd.
3: Why, you ought to be ashamed. You're whistling and shouting at a poor girl.
1: Girl?
3: You wouldn't be so bold and sassy if my brother-in-law was here to protect me.
1: Oh, my God.
4: Excuse me, lady. Maybe I can help you. Quiet, quiet, please, quiet.
1: Yes, quiet.
4: What's wrong?
3: This man is bothering me.
1: I am not.
4: Move on, bum. You're bothering the lady.
1: But I just ran after her.
4: It bothered her. Now run away.
1: But I want to give her this purse.
3: I don't want your old purse.
1: My purse?
4: She says she don't want your purse. Now beat it.
1: All right, Mr. Refuse. Wait a second. Who are you to tell me I should beat it?
4: I'm a deputy sheriff, see? Now, if you don't want to be pulled in for mashing...
1: But I swear, Miss... Oh, is this your purse? Well, I thought it belonged to the other lady.
4: Stealing ladies' pocketbooks, too, huh?
1: Huh?
4: Now I got you on two charges. Mashing and purse snatching.
1: Oh, but I tell you, Deputy, I'm innocent.
4: Oh, yeah? Come on now, fatty. Let's get down to the sheriff's office.
1: Well, I just saw it lying there on the sidewalk, mister, and I thought that...
4: Are you coming quietly, or do I have to drag you to jail?
1: I won't come quietly. You can't make me... If... What? You're going to take me to jail?
4: You catch on fast.
1: Well, why didn't you say so? Come on, come on, come on. I just can't wait till we get there.
4: In here, fatso.
1: If that's so.
4: Come on, step in there. You think I'm going to carry you across the threshold?
1: No. I'll walk.
4: Hey, Spud, you got a roommate. Show this guy the ropes.
5: Sure. Well, make yourself at home, Bunky. What's your name?
1: Gildersleeve. Throckmorton P. Gildersleeve.
5: Boy, did you pick yourself a phony moniker.
1: What?
5: Nobody'd ever believe that one.
1: But I assure you, sir, that's my name. Look here, Spud. I don't want to stay around here a moment longer than I have to.
5: Who does?
1: How's the chances of getting out?
5: I don't know. Got a good lawyer?
1: No. I mean, how's chances of escaping?
5: You mean take it on the lam?
1: Well, if you want to be technical, yes.
5: Not a chance in the world, Funky. This joint is airtight.
1: Shh. But I've heard otherwise.
5: Yeah, sure. So did I. But I'm still here.
1: What?
5: Why, I bet I tried everything. And I know all the tricks.
1: You do?
5: Yeah. That's why I'm here.
1: Oh.
5: On account of busting out of all the other joints.
1: But I was told that lots of you robber chaps got free.
5: Then somebody gave you a bum steer, pal.
1: Huh?
5: Why, this is the place that gave him the idea for Alcatraz.
1: Oh, my goodness.
5: Nobody's ever cracked this jug.
1: Oh, I can hardly believe that.
5: Oh, no?
1: Huh?
5: Well, I'll show you. Hey, deputy.
1: You.
4: Yeah? What is it, Spud?
5: Anybody ever escape out of this cooler?
4: No, nobody's ever escaped out of this cooler.
1: Oh.
4: Hey, Gildersleeve.
1: Yes, sir?
4: You got visitors.
1: Oh, thank you.
4: Come on.
1: A fine mess Judge Hooker and Ted have gotten me into. A hot cooler. Hello, children.
0: Are you all right, Uncle?
6: Gee, you made it after all, didn't you, Uncle? How did you manage to do it?
1: Oh, it's a long story, Marjorie. Remind me to tell it to you some cold winter night when we've got nothing better to do. Now, I want you to get a hold of Ted and Judge Hooker.
0: Yes?
1: Tell them that their information was all wrong. Nobody's ever escaped out of this cooler.
6: You mean you've just been wasting your time?
1: That's it exactly, Leroy. Now, you tell them to get me out of this rabbit hutch quick like a bunny.

0: Judge Hooker's chambers.
1: Let me talk to Judge Hooker, please. This is Ted Wills speaking.
0: Oh, sorry, Mr. Wills. He just left.
1: Oh, I see. When'll he be back?
0: Well, in about a week, he said.
1: What? A week? He can't do that.
0: Oh, yes, he can. He's just gone to New York on court business.
1: But he can't go. He's left someone in the lurch. Oh, my goodness. Where's the judge stopping in New York?
0: Well, he hadn't decided. He's going to let me know. What's the trouble?
1: He's left an innocent man here in jail.
0: Oh, that's what all you lawyers say.
1: Oh.
0: Goodbye.
1: Marge, Leroy, what are we going to do?
2: Poor Uncle Mort.
3: Yeah, poor Uncle Mort.

0: Stop it, Throckmorton, stop it. That's all you've been doing all day long. What are you so cheerful about?
1: You'll soon see, Spud. I'll be out of here quicker than you can walk across this cell.
0: Yeah, well, cut out that singing. I'm punished enough without that.
1: I can't help it. I'm so happy about leaving this place, I've just got to sing. Darling, you and I know...
2: Hey, Gildersleeve.
1: Huh?
2: You got a visitor.
1: Oh, you see, Spud? What did I tell you? Thank you, Deputy. Darling, you and I know the reason why I'm such a happy guy. Oh, well, hello, Bertie. I'm glad to see you. Where is everybody?
3: They was afraid to come down, Mr. Gildersleeve.
1: Afraid? What were they afraid of?
3: Afraid of you. They sent me down to break the bad news.
1: What bad news?
3: Judge Hooker done forgot all about you and went to New York for a week.
1: What?
3: Yes, sir. I told you something bad was going
1: to
3: happen.
1: He can't do this to me. Bertie, did you ring me a habeas corpus?
3: I'm sorry, Mr. Gildersleeve. All I brought you was a roast chicken.
1: I don't want a roast chicken. Hey, I do want a roast chicken. Where is it?
3: The man at the door, he done took it away from me.
1: Why, that petty chiseler.
3: But I don't think he's going to enjoy eating it.
1: Why not?
3: I stuffed it with some little sauce, some fives, and a little gun.

0: can't keep me in here. It's against the law.
1: Throckmorton, if you don't shut up, the warden's going to send you to solitary.
0: Let him send me to any place, as long as it's out of here.
1: You know, you're the screwiest cellmate I ever roomed with, Funky.
0: Yeah?
1: The other prisoners are circulating a petition demanding your removal.
0: Oh.
1: Now, why don't you just sit down like a good little fella and write another letter to the newspaper?
0: No, I've been framed and double-crossed. And they were going to name a statue after me in a memorial park. I'm really a member of the Clean Government Association.
1: Well, you certainly don't act like it.
0: Huh?
1: In the past 3 days, you've tried to set the cell on fire 4 times.
0: Yeah.
1: And the rest of the time, you're either trying to bribe the guards or you're organizing a jailbreak. Gildersleeve, you ain't playing the game.
0: I don't want to play any games. I just want to play the anvil chorus on a certain judge's head with a baseball bat.
2: All right, Gildersleeve, get your things. You're leaving.
0: Leaving, I am? Oh, I can hardly believe that. Oh, this makes me very happy.
2: That makes it unanimous.
0: Oh, goodbye, Spud. Try to keep out of mischief from now on, Spud. Well, goodbye, boys. Behave yourselves.
3: Get out of here, bum.
0: Yeah, glad to, bum.
4: Uncle Mort, you're free.
0: Oh, hello, children. Hello, Ted. Hello, Hooker.
5: Hello.
0: Well, it took you long enough to get me out of here.
5: Oh, Gildy, it was all a mistake.
6: Let's not discuss it here. Shall we go?
0: Yes. But first, I want to ask you two great civic leaders a question. Where did you get your phony information? From a fortune teller?
5: It wasn't phony. And why did you have to yell your head off about our investigation? It's all over town now.
0: What difference does that make now, Hooker? There's nothing to prosecute here. The jail is escape-proof. I found that out. And from what I saw, it's run on the level, too.
5: Of course it is. I knew that all along.
0: Then why in the name of common sense did you send me here?
5: That's just it. We didn't tell you to come here, Gildersleeve.
0: What?
5: No, this is the county jail. We told you to go to the city jail.
0: Oh!

0: Hello?
1: Throckmorton?
0: Yes?
1: Throckmorton, this is Spud. I just phoned to tell you I gave you a bum steer.
0: You did, Spud? How?
1: Well, somebody did escape out of that cooler.
0: They did? Who?
1: Me. So long, Throcky.
0: Spud! Spud! You're not playing the game. Good night.
2: Well, that was really a very interesting episode.
3: Yeah. Old Gildersleeve was winning too much, so they had to give him a loss.
2: I guess. It was kind of fun, though. I mean, it certainly had a lot of, obviously, it was a situation comedy, but it had a lot of, like, good gags in it.
3: Yeah. Very dynamic.
2: Mm-hmm. Yeah.
3: Well, that's it for this week. We'll be back again next week with another episode of Radio Days here on WRFI Community Radio.
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3: and Alexander
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1: 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It's a special occasion. I am here with DJ Spicy Bones.
2: Hey.
1: Morning, Spicy.
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1: I definitely should have had another cup of coffee, but here we are.
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1: This is the kind of teamwork that you can rely on here at WRFI. It's day six of our fall fun drive. So Spicy and I are here to talk about that and to do something fun on the radio.
2: Yeah, we're coming toward the end, but we are not finished with our fun drive, our fall fun drive for this year. We have a goal of raising $12,500, and we are well on our way. It looks like progress as of this morning. We're sitting at around 9,490.
1: That's a really strong start.
2: Yeah.
1: That's where we need to be.
2: Yeah, but we're still trying to get to 12,500 by the end of Sunday. So that means listeners like you, supporters like you, we're going to need you to call in and make some donations, make some pledges. If you're interested in calling in, I will be here in Studio A on the other end of the phone. You can call us at 607-319-5445. And if maybe you're like Ben and you need another cup of coffee, or maybe you're not super interested in chit-chatting with a DJ, you can also donate online very easily by going to wrfi.org. 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We love all types of support.
1: Yeah, I guess the other important thing to say is that every little bit helps.
2: Absolutely.
1: You know, I actually work here at the station, so I get to see the bills, and I like to say, you know, we have big bills and we have small bills, and so we have big donations and we have small donations, and they all help. So even if you're thinking, oh, you know, what difference is $5 a month going to make? I'm going to tell you, it's going to make a difference, and it's going to make a bigger difference right now because we still have a generous donor who is matching all new monthly donations for the first year. So you give us $5 a month, this donor, this anonymous supporter of the station, kicks in another $5 for the whole year. So, you know, if you're on the fence, now's a great moment to get off the fence.
2: Okay, Ben, I know that you have an interesting show planned for us today.
1: I have something special for this morning, because rather than, you know, be able to plan a show, I thought I would be forced to fly by the seat of my pants for the whole thing. So my daughter made me a set of dice, and this set of dice, one of them has six different genres of music on it, and one of them has six different sort of extra things about a particular track or particular artist. And so Spicy over there in the other studio is going to roll the dice. That's the dice clicking together. Tell me what they say, and then I'm going to pick out a track, maybe a track or two. We'll see. We'll see how it goes. That fits the demands of the dice.
2: Honestly, I'm really impressed by the breadth of knowledge that you're about to impart on us.
1: Let's save the praise. We'll see how it goes.
2: All right, let me roll these die. Okay, first up, we have rock and covers.
1: Okay, so I guess rock, I feel like, is kind of a catch-all category. Like, mm-hmm. That happens at the station sometimes too. But like, if it's not obviously something else, it must be rock, right? So let's do some Lush in the morning. Let's ease into things here.
2: Okay.
1: This is Lush covering a Magnetic Fields song. This one's called "I Have the Moon."

0: All right, another rock cover there. That was the Mountain Goats doing a Trembling Blue Stars song. That one's called Sometimes I Still Feel the Bruise. Kind of a Mountain Goats rarity insofar as such a thing exists, you know, now that you can just listen to whatever you want to on streaming services. But that one's an EP that, you know, didn't get wide release some years ago now. So we did two rock covers. We're going to do something else.
1: Yeah, let me roll these die.
0: All right, we're going to do it right now.
1: You have anything to say before I roll them?
0: Well, how about you roll them, and then we'll see if we have anything to say.
1: Okay. Metal punk.
0: Yes.
1: You've seen live.
0: Okay, so this is not a genre I necessarily go see live a whole lot, but I think we can come up with something. Actually, go ahead.
1: Well, what I was going to say is that what I deeply love about WRFI as like community radio is that we frequently have local bands come in either to play live on the air. Or they bring their CDs and leave them in our library. And so, you know, if you're feeling like, oh, man, I don't really know exactly what to play over there in Studio B, I bet that there's a CD from a local punk band in our library. And, you know, to the tune of this being our fun drive, you know, WRFI is here for you, listener, dear listener, with programming that is made for the community in mind. 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And we work really hard to bring that music and the talk radio to you. 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
0: All right, so we're going to go back to my high school days here.
1: I mean,
0: a little bit of lore. You know, I went to high school in Chapel Hill, North Carolina, which was a place with a wonderful music scene, and was actually pretty easy for high school students to take advantage of that. Like, you could get into a club, you know, the big black X on your hand, they wouldn't serve you, but you could go see live local music in the clubs, some of the clubs of Chapel Hill, certainly in the 90s. And so we're going to go back to a band called Pipe. And the reason I think about Pipe when I think about punk bands that I saw is because I played this for someone at my college radio station, and he was like, "Yeah, that's pretty good, but is this even really punk?"
1: All right. Well, let's see what you think, listener.

0: It always counted for me. I always thought Pipe was a punk band, you know, regardless of what other people think. It's 10 o'clock on a Saturday morning. I don't think we need to do two punk/metal songs in a row here, so I'm going to move on to the next category. But first, I'd like to tell you about what's happening around Ithaca today, Saturday, October 3rd. And this is one of the ways that WRFI loves to support the local arts community. We read these announcements 4 days a week, all year long, read them and record them. No charge to the artists or the venues or anything. Just one of the things that we like to do to make sure that people know how they can get out there, enjoy the wonderful local arts scene that we have here. So here we go. Here's what's happening around Ithaca on Saturday, October 3rd at 10:30 a.m. It's a storytelling festival at the Dryden Center for Community. At 11, there's a mural jam at Southworks. At 2:30 p.m., Donde Nos Encontramos Oral History Project Forum at the Community School of Music and Arts. 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What's happening now is Spicy is rolling the dice.
1: Sure am. All right, I'll do one at a time. We fell on rock again.
0: Okay.
1: Are you ready?
0: Okay. Ish.
1: I'm going to re-roll that one. We just... Are these loaded?
0: Not that I know of. I don't know.
1: Oh my gosh, it keeps falling on the same two.
0: Uh-oh.
1: Girl band.
0: Okay, yeah, I got an idea here. Do you want to tell the nice people how they can donate while I get this loaded up?
1: Yeah, sure. If you're just tuning in, WRFI, the station that you are listening to currently right now, is in the middle of a fund drive. 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And hit that donation button. And I would like to give a shout out to a donor that we had already this morning. Where is it? There it is. Sometimes you get live music from the DJ. Thank you. Shout out to Adam for being our first donor of the day.
0: Thank you, Adam.
1: Yeah, and if you want to be like Adam, give us a call, 607-319-5445, or go to wrfi.org.
0: All right, so I have the song picked out, but I'm suddenly panicking about pronouncing the band's name. It's Haim, or maybe it's Haim. I can't
1: it's
0: remember.
1: Haim, it's Haim, I
0: think. It's
1: Haim,
0: okay. Mm-hmm. I had it right the first time. My confidence was wrong. Anyways, this one's called The Wire.

0: That's music from Wet Leg. I don't know. I feel a little funny about calling Wet Leg a girl band, but, you know, they're definitely women.
1: Yeah.
0: Yeah. Yeah. So that one's called Pokemon Spicy. I don't think that song's really about Pokemon.
1: I have a feeling it's not.
0: Yeah, I don't know what it is about, but not that. Before that, we heard from Haim with The Wire. My name's Ben. This show is called The Attic Inhabitant. It's WRFI Community Radio from the heart of the Finger Lakes. I am here on this special fundraising Saturday morning. I'm not even wondering what I'm doing here. I know exactly what I'm doing here. I'm here with Spicy Bones, raising funds for this radio station I love so much.
1: Yeah, and I'm not usually here on a Saturday morning, so I'm really excited to be co-hosting this show. And you're typically on...
0: I'm a Monday afternoon kind of guy.
1: Yeah, so we're just kind of here out of our element, but also in our element in so many ways.
0: The studio is my happy place.
1: Well, your show is called Attic Inhabitant, and we're on the third floor, close enough.
0: It's true. It's true. Although, I've been up in the attic in this building. You know, our studios are located in the historic Clinton House in downtown Ithaca, and the attic of the Clinton House is not my comfy place.
1: All right. Well, I have been rolling the die for Ben to choose what musical selection is up next. So
0: Dice designed by my daughter for this very purpose.
1: Yeah, they're actually these like very cute little wooden blocks.
0: Yeah, like your toddler blocks.
1: Yeah. So I'm going to roll these. Ben's going to go through his library, and I'm going to tell you a little bit more about WRFI. And yeah, here we go. R&B.
0: Ooh, not my best genre.
1: Okay. No English.
0: Oh, tricky. Okay. Why don't you filibuster for a minute here, tell the nice people about the station, and I'll see what I have for this one.
1: Yeah, and you know, because I like to be helpful, no English could also mean just no words in general, right?
0: So. It's true. Instrumental R&B, always an option.
1: Yeah. Well, okay, wonderful listeners. We're in the middle of our fall fund drive here at WRFI. We're looking to raise $12,500. 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One of the reasons why you might consider donating today is that WRFI is a people-powered radio station. We have more than 70 volunteers behind the mic every week and behind the scenes working to amplify music that you love and voices that you want to hear, local stories, and the messages that you care about. And while I have you, speaking of 70 volunteers, we have a lot of wonderful programming
0: for
1: today.
0: Everybody's really pulling out all the stops for the weekend. It's pretty fun.
1: Yeah. Yeah. So after this wonderful show at 11 a.m., we have the Mustard Hour. DJ Dijon presents 2 hours of spiritual, mystical, and inspired Christian selections, gospel, soul, folk, psych rock, and lo-fi pop. I'm thinking it's going to be a refreshing blend of music motivated by devotion to the prophet, P-H, prophet.
0: Good to specify.
1: Yes, and not prophet, which WRFI is a not prophet.
0: That's a good thing, too.
1: A rather non-for-profit, which is why we rely on donations from listeners like you. At 1 p.m., we have a live Bartlemania. Dr. B will have a special guest, NC, and they're going to be joined by Tim for Tasty Obscurities, Worthwhile Hits, and Bicentennial Funk.
0: Bicentennial funk?
1: Yeah.
0: Have we had 200 years of funk music already?
1: The first hour features Tasty Obscurities and Worthwhile Chart Hits, which you've come to expect from Bartlemania. And then the second hour features the faithful sidekick in C, who's bringing you an hour of bicentennial funk. I'm so curious what that means.
0: Parliament hits from the 1840s.
1: I'm going to have to tune in at 1 p.m. Following Bartlemania at 3 p.m., we have Lowlands with Summer, having a special guest, Mason Villa, who will join Summer to discuss his cover of Deporté, protest songs, and teaming up with Lucinda Williams and more.
0: That's going to be a fascinating interview. I'm really excited about that one.
1: 5 p.m., it's a weekend version of the special Thrift Shop Radio with Kevin. 6 p.m., another rare weekend treat. You know, we have people who are typically DJs during the week coming in this weekend, which we'd love to hear. Yeah, so at 6 p.m., we have the warm-up with Heather, joined by Kevin. And last but not least, at 7 p.m., we have an extra garlic episode of Audio Stew with Sasha E., joined by Deja.
0: Deja.
1: This episode will be digging into Sasha's own personal favorites. It's going to be...
0: Wait. You got to turn the page because there's more. The day doesn't stop at 7 p.m.
1: Oh, there's more.
0: There's more.
1: Thank you, Ben.
0: Absolutely.
1: Yeah, I don't want to stop there. Yeah, so it goes on to 9 p.m. Deja is going to be in the studio with DJ Law for a special episode of The Strangest Feeling. Ooh. Oh, man.
0: Yusu Endur in Etoile de Dakar?
1: That was a really great...
0: I looked at this before.
1: Yeah.
0: That wasn't off the top of my head.
1: Yeah, it's going to be a deep dive into the discography of the legendary Senegalese artist Youssef N'Dour. N'Dour?
0: Yeah.
1: Yeah. Maybe I should give them a call during the show to make sure I'm pronouncing it correctly.
0: I'm sure DJ will set you straight if need be.
1: All right, let's get back to some music. And while you're listening... I'll be on the other end of this phone here. If you want to call 607-319-5445 to donate today to our fall fund drive, or you can go to WRFI.org.
0: All right, so we're stretching the boundaries of R&B a little bit on this one, but I want to give a shout out to my dear friend DJ Art V, who's, I believe this was the first place I heard this particular track. It was on Art's show, The African Postman, Mondays at noon. This is Les Amazones d'Afrique. This one's called Kuma Fo.

0: All right, Les Amazones d'Afrique. I'm not going to be bold. I'm not going to try and play two R&B tracks with no English. So I'm going to let Nikki roll the dice one more time.
1: I would argue that you haven't played one R&B song.
0: would you make that argument?
1: I would. However, you know, I've

0: 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All folks we've heard from just so far this morning, you can join them supporting this wonderful station. 607-319-5445 or WRFI.org. What you got, Spicy?
1: Okay, I was hoping that this was going to happen because I have a recommendation.
0: Oh, good. I need all the help I can get here, clearly.
1: For anyone who knows me, this isn't surprising, but I'm a huge King Gizzard fan. King Gizzard and the Lizard Wizard.
0: Oh, no.
1: Yeah. And so I just rolled the die electronic. And you've seen live.
0: I haven't seen King Gizzard live.
1: But I have.
0: You have. All right. So that's a good backup track, and I'll get a recommendation for a specific track. But I do want to go back to the mid-aughts here when there was a group of folks up at Cornell called the Fan Club Collective who were booking absolutely amazing shows. And one of the bands that they booked, one of the bands that I got to see live at some, like, dorm room lounge hall at Cornell was the Junior Boys. And so while I get this loaded up, misidentifying you on the air.
1: You know, we're all known by many things.
0: We are. Nick Spicy is going to tell you a little bit more about how you can support the station.
1: Yeah. So we're in the middle of our fun drive here, and we're getting close to the end where the station here is looking to raise $12,500, and we're well on our way. As of this morning, we are sitting at around 9,490. And we have a goal today in particular to get to 11,000. So I think if you call in right now, 607-319-5445, we can hit our goal before the rest of the DJs come in.
0: Wow.
1: I think we can.
0: Then the rest of the day would just be gravy.
1: Yeah, absolutely.
0: All right.
1: and if you're not interested in calling an over-caffeinated DJ, maybe you're still getting ready for your day. 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
0: This is the Junior Boys, Canadian electronica band from their 2004 debut, Last Exit. This one's called Birthday.

0: King Gizzard and the Lizard Wizard, as demanded by the dice. I haven't seen them live, but Spicy has. In fact, I think Spicy was seeing them live again, just right there in the studio.
1: Yeah, I in any way I can get them into the studio over the airs, I will.
0: Title track from Alien Metal is what we heard.
1: Yes,
0: before that, the Junior Boys with Birthday. Spicy, what's the news?
1: What's the news? Well, we're in the middle of a fun drive right now. That's the news.
0: It's big news. It's going well. We're hearing from people. You know, we from day one, this station has been supported by members of the community who want to see it succeed, want to see what we're doing continue to happen, want to give this gift of an amazing community radio station to the whole community. It's been going on for 14 years, and it's going on today.
1: Yeah, and I'm going to go a little bit further to talk about what community radio means, but I'm going to roll these die one more time.
0: Yeah.
1: And maybe, Ben, you can let the listeners know what radio station they're listening to on the numbers and which airwaves.
0: It's WRFI, 89.7 Odessa, 88.1 Ithaca, and WINO 91.9 Watkins Glen. We are community radio from the heart of the Finger Lakes. And what do the dice say, Spicy?
1: Okay. We have folk country.
0: Okay.
1: And wind instrument.
0: Oh, man.
1: It could include a wind instrument.
0: There's one. There's an obvious one, and I was trying to avoid it, but I couldn't come up with anything better. Let me see if I can...
1: While Ben's... going through his library. We've said community and community radio a lot over the past hour. And so what does that mean when we say that? WRFI has roots that are pretty deep here in our community, here in Ithaca, Tompkins County, and in the Finger Lakes. We've been broadcasting homegrown programming for more than 14 years. Our studios and our office are right downtown here in Ithaca. 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Are you ready?
0: I am. I had a backup plan here that I didn't love, but you know, Johnny Cash's Ring of Fire has those trumpet parts.
1: Okay.
0: But Dijon's come up with another plan here, so we're gonna go with Dijon's
1: recommendation. Yeah, we got Dijon in Studio B.
0: We do. Dijon's up next, and getting a little early start just by being smarter than me. This one is called One Thing Right. It is new music from Bedouin.

0: Yes, yes, yes. It's WRFI. Welcome to the Mustard Hour. I'm your host, DJ Dijon. Here in an off week, Saturday morning, 11 a.m. Here for the fun drive. We're closing it out, yeah? One more day of the fun drive?
1: Today and tomorrow.
0: Today and tomorrow. I have with me, of course, the attic inhabitant himself. It's Ben. How you doing, Ben?
1: I'm having a good morning.
0: It sounds like it. That show was great. Super fun.
1: That was a lot of fun. A little stressful, but now it's over. So.
0: Now you're just, you know, in the side chair, hanging out.
1: That's right.
0: Along for the ride.
1: Glad to be here with you this morning.
0: Yeah, it's good to have you. It's good to be here. I've got Crater Records. I'm playing kind of an oddball show for me today. I'm playing a lot of, not that I don't play gospel on the show normally, but today it's all gospel, all Christian, kind of left field Christian oddball records. Got a lot of beautiful soul, a lot of beautiful funk, some like psych rock, folk, all kind of out of the Jesus Freak era, 60s and 70s. Yeah, nothing terribly deep, I'm not going to get into any religious speak here or anything. I grew up in a very Christian household, so was subjected to a lot of mediocre Christian music my whole life, and if you turn on the radio and it's Christian radio, it's probably going to be not so good, or at least, I guess I should say, I think maybe the gripe with a lot of Christian music is they just sort of, whatever's popular in the mainstream, they just try and replicate and kind of make a buck on it or get ears on it. So today we're playing more genuine, kind of from the heart, from the soul, passionate Christian records. Does that sound right, Ben?
1: That sounds right.
0: All right.
1: We had some new youth on the youth radio project a couple of weeks ago, and you know, they played a bunch of sort of 80s and 90s hair metal, and right in the middle of it was a Striper track.
0: Oh,
1: and,
0: yeah.
1: And not one of the crossover tracks either. Like, one of the sort of specifically Christian tracks.
0: Yeah.
1: And so I don't know. It was fun to hear them throw that in, because that wasn't always what you heard on the radio.
0: Well, some of those bands have totally, like, you know, like POD totally transcended the the new metal. They were like a huge new metal band, not just a Christian band. But, you know, my first ever concert was seeing Switchfoot at the New York State Fair, which is a huge, you know, Christian rock band. I don't know where they're at now, but today's going to be a lot more. I think the newest thing I'm playing is probably from like 1985
1: okay.
0: or something. So it's mostly older stuff. Shall we just get right into it?
1: I'm ready.
0: All right, this one's by the Soul Superiors. It's called Faith.

0: Yeah, Roscoe Robinson there with There's a Creator from the 1972 album He Still Lives in Me. This is the Mustard Hour here on WRFI. We're in the middle of our fall fun drive. We got Ben here. How's it going, Ben?
1: Good morning. I'm just happy to be here.
0: Yeah. It's a lovely, you know, old Mr. Sun decided to turn up today and shine some light on the world, which is very nice.
1: It's good news for everyone.
0: It is. It's been a little gray recently, so it was nice. I woke up with a smile on my face.
1: And that's before you even came into the studio.
0: And, you know, it's October. It's October, what is it, October 3rd?
1: I think so.
0: People come here for the date a lot, so I want to make sure, you know, October 3rd.
1: Just one of the community services we provide.
0: Another cool thing is we can give them an exact time. It's 11:15. That's pretty cool. but yeah, driving through town, I saw not one, but two people wearing the sort of Donnie Darko style skeleton, full body skeleton thing. So I think it's officially...
1: It is that time. That's amazing.
0: I know.
1: Just going full...
0: Separate, not together.
1: Full Phoebe Bridgers on October 3rd.
0: It might have been Phoebe. I don't know. but yeah, you know, so the spooky season is upon us, as people like to say. But today on the Mustard Hour, we're focusing on the biggest ghost of them all, the Holy Ghost.
1: Wow.
0: so I'm going to be doing a lot of speaking in tongues and casting out the devil. Let me go here. So we had Roscoe Robinson. Before that, we had the Avent Singers of South Bend, Indiana, with Do It for the Lord. And we kicked off that set with Soul Superiors, with Faith. A couple of those tracks were off of this really nice compilation that I picked up from Mississippi Records called Consciousness Be Free. Really, really great. Just kind of raw recordings of really nice 60s and 70s gospel tunes. So we're here to, you know, this is my off week, Ben, and we're doing some special programming here on the station.
1: We are. We're pulling out all the stops this week, trying to make it a lot of extra fun to listen, because we're also reminding you that this station is powered mostly by volunteers and funded mostly by donations from the community. 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
0: Yeah, keep it going. We can't do it without you, and we appreciate your ears, and we will gladly accept your donations. Should we keep the tunes rolling here, Ben?
1: Please.
0: All right, we're going to play this one. This is from a 1972 album called Fire of God's Love. This is a Australian nun named Sister Irene O'Connor. She had a minimal recording equipment, like a Casio keyboard and a drum machine, and she made some absolutely incredible music. This one, the title track, is called Fire, here on the Mustard Hour.

0: Holy moly. It's Creation, Lord, I Saw You Cry by Azaitis from 1971. A fantastic recording, early Christian psych out of Sacramento, California. This is WRFI. You can give us a call, 607-319-5445. We got Ben on the other line. Ben, how you doing?
1: I'm still happy to be here. I'm happy to be listening to this amazing music you've picked out.
0: Good, yeah. Well, a lot of the stuff I'm playing is on vinyl, but that is like a $1,000 record, so I'm playing it off the internet. But that is such a cool song. Very psychedelic, very kind of Pink Floyd-y, but praising the Lord.
1: Yeah. It makes me want to, sell my car and buy a vintage Fender Rhodes.
0: Yeah, totally. You look up pictures of these guys and it's like quintessential hippies. But
1: can we go back to your Australian nun for a minute?
0: Oh, yeah. Before that we had Sister Irene O'Connor. What do you think of that?
1: Well, so you said that she had fairly primitive, equipment and mm-hmm. recording techniques, but where was she recording? Because it sounded amazing.
0: Yeah.
1: In the church?
0: I believe so, yeah. I should really read the liner notes more. But yeah, in the church. She was like a youth educator I think she lived a monastic lifestyle somewhere in Australia. And so she was writing those songs for kids. And they're like very eerie and haunting. And
1: I was going to say the kids need to hear about the fire.
0: Yes, exactly. And so it's like the whole record is incredible. I'll play some more tracks from it, but it's very interesting because some of the songs are extremely whimsical. You've got this really early drum machine on it, Casio keyboard. It gives it this kind of like almost
1: But it doesn't sound thin at all.
0: No,
1: it sounds
0: it's incredible. I don't know. Maybe they were recording in a church, so you just get like good acoustics. But
1: something.
0: It's a great record. It was put out on Freedom to Spend this year, so it was kind of a tough record to get, and now it's out there. So yeah, that's Fire of God's Love by Sister Irene O'Connor. We'll play more from it.
1: All right.
0: 1972, very early for that style. It's like a bedroom pop record.
1: Just about, yeah.
0: Yeah, it's awesome.
1: A bedroom pop record, except without, a terrible digital reverb.
0: Yeah, exactly. Yeah, it does. It sounds great.
1: I love bedroom pop. I'm not sure why I'm saying mean things on the air.
0: Yeah, come on, Ben. It revolutionized people's ability to put their own music out. That's some of the best stuff. I play a lot of Paul McCartney on this show, and if I had my sampler, I'd be playing things of him. But it's great. Even I love hearing guys like him, where it's like he had, all of the resources anyone could want, but he still wanted to record things in his bathroom.
1: Right.
0: So there's obviously something to it.
1: That's just one of the resources at that point. Yeah.
0: Right. Exactly. Once you have it all, you probably want to strip it back. Right. All right.
1: I'll let you know.
0: Yeah. Ben and I are obviously, very famous musicians ourselves. So,
1: Can I give the phone number one time?
0: Of course.
1: Just so in case people have forgotten.
0: Please do.
1: That we are raising funds for the station. And you can support us at 607-319-5445. And I'll talk to you at that number. Or you can go online to WRFI.org and do things that way.
0: Yeah, if you're shy, go on the website. But Ben is here to talk, and he's a nice guy.
1: Yeah, if you're shy, give me a call. We'll chat.
0: Yeah.
1: It'll be cool.
0: Talk about your issues. 607-319-5445. All right, this one coming up is by The Overcomers. It's a track called Lord, Bring Me Down from 1967.

Yeah, that's Reverend Morgan Babb. I'll just let that play in the background. The song is called Sinners Don't Wait. Man, that has put me in a trance. It's beautiful. Before that one, we had a really kind of easy listening weirdo song called Peace by Miles of Smiles. I don't know a better word for it. Oh, the phone lines are lighting up. All right, you take that, Ben. Before that one by Miles of Smiles, we had a song from Ghana on the Essibon Special label. The song was called Jesus Bedzi Hen off of the Wama Yen Ser album by the Western Melodic Singers, 1974. Beautiful, beautiful music. If you're enjoying what you're listening to, you can reach out to us, 607-319-5445. 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This next one from 1986, it's Jab Neal. The song is called In My Life, here in the Mustard Hour on WRFI.

0: You're tuned to WRFI 89.7 Odessa, 88.1 Ithaca, and WINO 91.9 Watkins Glen. This is the Mustard Hour. We are entering the second hour of the show. You just heard a track. Ben, this is a very surprising. I heard this song, that very gothic song we just listened to with the Gregorian chants and everything.
1: You know, at first I thought it was kind of a head fake for, you know, of an intro, and then they were going to go somewhere else, but they came back to it.
0: Yeah, they keep going into it. And you'll never guess, that is by the Bee Gees. That's from the Bee Gees' first album. So, yeah, that's the Gibbs Brothers, 1967 there, before they got into the falsetto disco. They were making...
1: I mean, you hear the roots of it there, though,
0: yeah,
1: right?
0: Yeah, yeah, definitely. I wish they had incorporated more, you know, Gregorian chants into the Saturday Night Fever soundtrack.
1: Yeah, yeah, I think nice. It would have.
0: John Travolta singing. but yes, that's an example of a band clearly showing their Catholic roots.
1: And their musical range.
0: Yes, seriously. Pretty cool. Pretty cool song there. Before that one, we had another instance of a musician recording an album all on their own in a church. That one was Famous L. Renfro. With the song Children off of the album Children on Big Legal Mess Records. I was just reading the liner notes of this. He was like, wanted to be in a band, wanted to make an album, couldn't really find anything, none of his projects were sticking, so he just went and recorded that whole thing by himself. And I'm assuming he did all the harmonies as well, which is crazy. That's a great album. You can find it. It's out there. Big Possum, or Fat Possum puts it out. Before that one, we had I love this 45. It's Jab Neal from 1986. The song is called In My Life. Really fantastic. Just a strange record, and you don't hear a lot of, a lot of the stuff we're playing is 60s and 70s soul, funk, folk. That's just a straight up like lo-fi pop record. Just praising Jesus. It's great. Love it. And we are here doing our fun drive. This is my off week. I'm usually here every other Saturday. Came in on an off week to do some special programming for the station. This is, of course, a volunteer-run, listener-supported endeavor. So we're here asking you, to make a donation that will continue to fuel the station, and think of it as a gift to your neighbors to continue community radio.
1: You know, it's true. Not every town, not every city in upstate New York has a community radio station. We have we have some great friends out there in the community radio world, but it's not everywhere. And it's here because a bunch of people got together a long time ago and decided to make it happen.
0: Yeah.
1: And the community got behind it.
0: Yeah, it's a very special thing. And I don't know, it might be lost on some people, but, you know, it's like we are not beholden to any sponsorships. You know, we have local people who do underwriting, but for the most part, you know, we're not running commercials. We're not, it's all listener supported. So,
1: yeah, yeah, it's true. You know, we never got any federal money in the first place, so we didn't have anything to lose when that happened. We received some money from some local granting organizations, but again, that doesn't really come with any strings attached.
0: Right. It's free-form radio, you know, like all the volunteers like myself, we can, you know, basically play anything we want.
1: Anything that the FCC will permit. There's no other restrictions and no other requirements on the volunteer hosts. It's true.
0: Which is a great thing. And you can always get involved. You can head over to WRFI.org for more information. And today you can give us a call, 607-319-5445. Lovely Ben is on the other end of that line. And
1: We got a call from a listener who was visiting from out of town just a minute ago.
0: Yeah, yeah. Well, tell me about that.
1: So we heard from a member of a band who plays at Grassroots every year.
0: That's right.
1: Who happens to be in town, the Flying Clouds.
0: Yeah, out to him. I love seeing them at Grassroots.
1: Listening to the Mustard Hour this morning, enjoying it. And, you know, wanted to let us know about the record, how their record's doing, and tuned in listening to the station, which is a lot of fun for us.
0: Oh, that's like,
1: we
0: so
1: always
0: cool.
1: Love hearing from listeners, and especially from, you know, listeners with that amazing musical background visiting from out of town, kind of a thrill.
0: Absolutely. It's always a thrill to get a call from anyone listening in. Sometimes it feels like we're playing into the void, and so we appreciate anyone reaching out And so out to them. I love, man, I've had many great times dancing to the flying clouds of South Carolina, right?
1: At
0: Grassroots, yeah. So good. All right, should we keep the tunes rolling here, Ben?
1: Don't stop.
0: All right, we're going to play one. This is by Trevor Dandy off of an album called Don't Cry, Little Tree. This is some of my favorite drums of any song I've ever heard. It's called Is There Any Love? Here on the Mustard Hour.

0: Yeah, it's Spaceman 3, Ode to Street Hassle. You're in the Mustard Hour, WRFI. I'm going to let you know what's going on around town today. Starting at 11, so I assume it's still going on, we had the Mural Jam at South Works at 2:30 p.m., Donde Nos Encontramos, Oral History Project Forum at the Community School of Music and Arts. At 4 o'clock, Ithaca Concert Band Fall Concert at Lansing Middle School. 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Man, lots going on. Oh, there you are.
1: Okay. Ah, here I am. Yeah, it's exciting.
0: It's great.
1: To see so much going on in this town. It's a joy to be part of it.
0: Absolutely. And you know, happy to be able to have a centralized location where we can share all the events going on around town. Of course, you can submit your event if you're hosting something. I'm curious, is The Thing, are they showing the John Carpenter movie?
1: I believe that's what we're looking at, yeah.
0: Oh, that is cool. I might have to go to that. That's like my favorite movie.
1: This is what happens when you tune in.
0: Yeah. Yeah, so we are in the second hour of the show here. This is the Mustard Hour. We're playing gospel and left field Christian records. We're here for our fall fun drive. You can give us a call, 607-319-5445, if you love community radio and you want to show some support.
1: And I want to say thanks to some folks who have done just that today. We just heard from Daphne. Thank you so much, Daphne.
0: Oh, out to Daphne.
1: We have heard from Adam and Tom and John today. We heard from William and June and Kurt yesterday. We want to say thanks to folks like Kimberly and Kevin and Jason who have been supporters for so long. We really appreciate it. We couldn't do it without you. And for those of you who are listening, haven't had a chance to join in just yet, it's not too late.
0: Yeah, get in on the action.
1: Exactly.
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1: What else you got for us?
0: Well, underneath where we had Pharoah Sanders with Harvest Time. It's a fitting time of year to play that one. We're going to go with some more kind of psych soul gospel. This one from 1979. It's called It's You That I Need by a band called Spirit. Right here on WRFI.

0: Yes, yes, the Harlem Gospel Travelers, there with God's Gonna Move His Hand. That's put out in 2021 by Coal Mine Records out of Loveland, Ohio. Coal Mine is a fantastic label, especially if you like retro soul. They're kind of torchbearers of the really warm 70s soul and funk sound. Coal Mine Records, check them out. Before that, we had an absolutely epic gospel psych tune by Spirit. It's called It's You That I Need from 1979. And yeah, that brings us up to date. This is the Mustard Hour here on WRFI. You can give us a call at 607-319-5445. We got Ben on the other end of the line.
1: Here I am.
0: Hello, Ben. This is nice. I'm having a good time.
1: It's good to be here on a beautiful weekend.
0: Yeah. I hope that we're soundtracking the start to a lovely day for you listeners out there.
1: Yeah.
0: And, yeah, should we let the people know what else is happening today, Ben?
1: What is happening today? It's our fall fun drive.
0: That's right.
1: And
0: got a lot of good programming today.
1: We've got a lot of fun stuff coming up this weekend. It's almost more than I can read here.
0: Yeah. Of course, people can always head over to WRFI.org, check out the whole schedule there.
1: But yeah, let's give people a quick idea of what to look forward to. Yeah, so coming up at 1 o'clock, it's a live edition of Bartlemania with Dr. B and special guest NC. I saw the good doctor coming into the library just a minute ago.
0: It's exciting. You know, he follows me every week.
1: Right.
0: And so, but he's never here.
1: Right.
0: He's like the specter of WRFI. So he's here in the flesh today.
1: He is. And he will be bringing us tasty obscurities, worthwhile hits, and bicentennial funk.
0: Beautiful.
1: 3 o'clock, Lowlands with Summer. She's got a special guest, Mason Villa. Should be a fascinating interview. He's done some work with Lucinda Williams recently.
0: Summer's interviews are always on point. Very good.
1: Yeah, Summer's who she finds and what she gets them to say, it's always good stuff.
0: Yeah.
1: 5 o'clock, we got the Thrift Shop Radio with Kevin. 6 o'clock, it's the warm-up with Heather. 7 o'clock, we got Audio Stew with Sasha E. It's an extra garlic episode to go, you know, kind of a counterpart to the Mustard Hour.
0: An accompaniment, I would say.
1: Yeah.
0: I mean, too much garlic, too much mustard can be a little overpowering, but
1: exactly.
0: The right balance, well, it's perfect.
1: 9 o'clock.
0: Chef's kiss.
1: 9 o'clock, Deej is on with The Strangest Feeling, a deep dive into the discography of Youssou N'Dour and Étoile de Dakar. Mm. Tomorrow, Gianni's on at 10 in the morning with Laura Brown. 11 o'clock, Hello Earthlings with Marshall, interviewing Sam Bagellin of the Cherry Arts. 1 o'clock, The Joe Show. 3 o'clock, Burning Airlines. It's an all-local bands show with special guest Harry Nichols. 5 o'clock, The Good Stuff, songs to satisfy your inner Jekyll and Hyde.
0: Whoa.
1: I just got some information about something special Jacob's got going on at 7, but it's not right in front of me, so I'm just going to say something good is going to happen. And
0: Jacob's show's always great.
1: Out. Yeah. Jacob's got an amazing library, amazing depth of knowledge.
0: Yeah. Jamaican Clash is that show, of course.
1: That's right. Thank you. And at 9 o'clock, Sarah's going to bring us home, finish up the drive with the Bendy Bus. We're pulling out all the stops to make this destination listening for you. And our ulterior motive is, of course, that we're reminding you that this station exists because the community supports it. The community supports it by giving it money, in fact. And you can be part of that support, 607-319-5445 or WRFI.org. Dijon, can I highlight one more thing?
0: Please do, Ben.
1: I know it's not a great time for a lot of people to be writing a great big check.
0: Yeah.
1: You know, if it is a good time for you, we certainly would appreciate it.
0: I don't know what you're talking about. I think everything's going great out in the world. The economy's booming, so.
1: Yeah. But, you know, if you got to watch what you're spending these days, I want to say that you can go on a monthly plan that you can start at $5 a month. It really makes a difference for us to have that sort of sustained, predictable income. And right now, we have an anonymous donor who is matching all new monthly plans, and in fact, matching them for the first year.
0: Wow.
1: So you give us $5 a month, that adds up to $60 over the next year for you, and we get another $60 from this anonymous donor. We send you a T-shirt. Everybody goes home happy.
0: That is, wow. That's huge.
1: It is.
0: That's big.
1: So far this week, we've had 18 people take advantage of that. We'd like to see 25 by the end of the week.
0: We can get there. We can get there. If you're out there and you're on the fence about this, this is your call.
1: It's time to get off the fence.
0: It's time. We literally
1: join
0: can't
1: us on
0: do
1: this side. Don't
0: you.
1: Don't go over to the other side.
0: Yeah, yeah. The grass is all burnt over there. All right. Well, let's play some more music, huh? We got another half hour of the show.
1: All right.
0: This next one, another kind of Jesus freak 70s kind of folk psych folk tune. This is by the band Sunrise. Now, I know what you're thinking. It's not S-U-N. It's S-O-N, of course.
1: Oh, wow.
0: The Sunrise.
1: I went for it.
0: Yeah. This song is called Pilgrim, right here on WRFI.

0: Yep. Yeah. Sister Irene O'Connor, we're talking about, which played before that Marvin Gaye tune. That song was called Keshu Koran. Yeah, incredible. Actually, Mimi, producer Mimi, sent me some information about Sister Irene O'Connor. Out to Mimi. So she recorded several albums during the 1960s while teaching children in Singapore. So she's Australian, but she was traveling in Singapore, doing work there. Well, in Singapore, she met Sister Maramiel Lobregat, who was en route to Indonesia. The two became friends and recorded Fire of God's Love in 1972, after reconnecting a decade later. The two recorded the album entirely on their own, with O'Connor writing, singing, and performing all instruments on the recording, and Lobregat handling all of the recording, engineering, and sound production.
1: Amazing.
0: Yeah, an incredible record. Fire of God's Love, 1972. You can get it on Freedom to Spend. It's so good. I think it's 12 tracks. They're all around 2.5 minutes long, and it's a fantastic record. I love finding Freedom to Spend. Actually, is a label that puts out a lot of those kind of left field bedroom pop records that are just like would otherwise be lost to obscurity.
1: Yeah,
0: they're there for you to discover, and a lot of them are not on like streaming and stuff. So. Which is another beautiful thing about WRFI.
1: It is indeed.
0: There's so many great DJs who are would probably be you know devouring music whether or not they had a platform to share it on, and so it's a great place to come to just hear things that you're not going to really hear anywhere else, curated for you by people passionate about the music.
1: Yeah, it's true. I was doing the math, and our volunteer hosts have put together more than 80 hours of live radio this week. That's people in studio
0: Wow.
1: picking out songs and playing them for you, telling you about the songs. It's just such an amazing thing that we have this dedicated community and that we've reached you as well. That, you know, we do this because we have listeners, we have an audience who responds and who supports it.
0: Yeah, it's a special thing. I feel grateful to be a part of it, and you know, out to anyone who has already donated. And if you're thinking about it, you can give us a call 607-319-5445. You can talk to Ben. You can also hop on wrfi.org and hit the big green donate button there.
1: We try and make it easy for you.
0: Oh yeah, easy peasy. I think you can even do it through like Venmo. So.
1: That is also true.
0: We're people of the future.
1: We understand what the kids were doing 5 years ago.
0: Yeah, exactly. There's something called Zelle now. I don't know what it is. All right. Okay. We're going to play some Pastor T.L. Barrett and the Youth for Christ Choir. This is a legendary collection of music. Numero Group put out a box set, several years ago. Incredible stuff. He was a preacher and band leader in Chicago, and I absolutely love children choirs. I think it's such a magical sound, and the production on this is incredible. The band sounds great. There's a lot to dig, so let's do it. Pastor T.L. Barrett with Don't Pass Me By.

0: Yeah, the Overcomers there with By the Door. This is the Mustard Hour. We're wrapping up the show here. Ben, thanks so much for hanging out with us today.
1: Oh, my pleasure.
0: It was nice. It was good to be here. We got Bartlemania coming up next. Once again, you can call us 607-319-5445. We got incredible programming all day, so stick around.
1: You got one more for us?
0: I got one more song.
1: On the way out the door?
0: I'm going to play one more. Yeah, out the door. let me just say, before the Overcomers there, we had one by Pastor T.L. Barrett. That was Don't Pass Me By. And Don't Pass That By. That's good tunes. Check it out. This last one by Sonny Hood and the Kings of Melody. The song is called Wait. Hope you have a lovely day. This has been the Mustard Hour. I'll be back in a week. You know, Dr. B almost caught that one. That's a classic flub on the Mustard Hour. I love playing things on the wrong speed.
1: We've all done it.
0: All right. I'll be back in a week. Hope you have a lovely day. Bartlemania up next.

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1: A Sid Barrett tune done as only Robin Hitchcock can do. Hi there, this is Dr. B, and you are listening to Bartlemania, a special fundraiser edition of Bartlemania. Like I said, we just heard Robin Hitchcock with Yola Tango, February 28th, 2017, in New York City, doing Sid Barrett's Lucifer Sam. Like I said, this is the fundraiser edition of Bartlemania. 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The website will pretty much do the rest for you. Anyhow, since I've opened up with sort of kind of Pink Floyd, how about Pink Floyd themselves?

0: from the bottom of that set. The Jefferson Airplane from their 1967 album After Bathing at Baxter's, Two Heads. Before that, the 13th Floor Elevators from their 1966 debut album, The Psychedelic Sounds of the 13th Floor Elevators, You Don't Know How Young You Are. And at the top, Pink Floyd from an EP called 1967, the first three singles we heard, Paintbox. This is Dr. B, and you are listening to the fundraiser edition of Bartlemania. 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Then the website will pretty much do the rest for you. Take one, too. We have a co-host here. Just a minute. I'm just warming up to these controls. Can you hear me, and can I hear you?
1: I can hear you. Can you hear me?
0: Yes, I can hear you just fine.
1: Beautiful.
2: I can't hear me yet. Let's see.
0: Okay.
2: Okay. I can hear me.
0: Okay. We're all on mic. So, I would like to try to impress upon the listeners. I mean, community radio is something that we can easily take for granted. You know, I've done it. I'll admit it. I've done it from time to time myself. But in the current political climate, when major media outlets are merging together like never before, community radio is more important than before. Even if that weren't the case, community radio brings you news that you won't hear anyplace else, and music, obviously, that you won't hear anyplace else.
1: All of these things are true. You're doing my job for me here, Doc.
0: Okay.
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0: 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Community is something that a lot of radio stations seem to have forgotten about, but we haven't. Anyway, continuing with Bartlemania, we have something here by Sky Cries Mary. This is their reading of a Rolling Stones tune, 2,000 Light Years from Home.

0: From the bottom of that set, we heard The Seeds from A Web of Sound, Mr. Farmer, The Bevis Frond before that, Long Ships from Example 22, and at the top, The Sky Cries Mary, 2,000 Light Years from Home, an old Rolling Stones tune from 1967. 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Anyway, some coming attractions here. After I'm done here at 3, after that is, after me and my sidekick NC are done here at 3 o'clock on Lowlands with Summer, special guest Mason Via joins Summer to discuss his cover of Deportee protest songs, teaming up with Lucinda Williams, and more. At 5 p.m., it's a weekend special Thrift Shop Radio with Kevin, and at 6 o'clock, another rare weekend treat, it's the warm-up with Heather, joined by Kevin. Anyway, this is Dr. B, and like I said, I'm here with my faithful sidekick, NC. NC, we're going to be hearing Bicentennial Funk. Want to say a word or two about that?
1: Not obviously necessarily, but for those of us old folks, bicentennial means 1976, which is, of course, 50 years ago. And I'll have a little bit of, what should we call it? A little bit of not storytelling exactly, but a little bit of nostalgia, perhaps, nostalgic recollection of Ithaca Radio in the 1970s.
0: Cool, way cool.
1: And how it applies to funk.
0: Nice. The 70s were very, very good years for funk.
1: Yes, they were. Well, probably the years, if you could say there were any, but there were the years. But
0: yeah, I'd have to say we're right about that. Anyway, continuing on, this is Bruce Palmer from the album The Cycle Is Complete. Name of this tune is Oro.

0: Dr. Frank Oppenheimer.
1: Here I see a solution.

0: Okay. From the bottom of that set, Jerry Garcia from his 1972 solo album, Garcia, we heard Spider God. And at the top, Bruce Palmer. Oro from The Cycle Is Complete. This is Dr. B, and you're listening to Bartlemania. This is the Pledge Drive edition of Bartlemania. Like I keep on saying, you can call at 607-319-5445. 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All you have to do is click or tap on the green button in the middle of your screen, and the website will pretty much do the rest for you. Anyway, I'm here with NC, my faithful sidekick. Would you like to tell us a bit more about Bicentennial Funk, which is coming up in about, 18 minutes?
1: Well, let's see. As I said, it's going to be 1976 funk, and I don't know if I have a lot to say about it right now, other than that it's going to be some very funky grooves, one or two that are rather obscure, shall we say. And
0: The more obscure, the better. Just a minute. Just going to make some adjustments here. Okay. Up next, the Incredible String Band from their debut album from 1966.

croak. Says, what do you think you have going here? Some kind of a joke. Of course, I wasn't laughing. He said, you

0: from Norway from 1974. That was Rufus, R-U-P-H-U-S. Name of the album was Ranchart, R-A-N-S-H-A-R-T. And the name of that tune was Easy Lovers, Heavy Moaners. Pearls Before Swine with Tom Rapp before that. Pearls Before Swine from These Things Too, Sail Away, not to be confused with the Randy Newman tune of that same name. And at the top, the Incredible String Band from their 1966 debut album, Smoke, Shoveling Song. This is Dr. B, and you're listening to the special fundraising edition of Bartlemania here on WRFI. Now, like I said before, it's really frightening just how fast, how rapidly media outlets are getting consolidated. It's like, I don't know. I really don't know what to say about it. I'm thinking of the movie Rollerball, where everything was a monopoly, you know, food, energy, that kind of thing. What are they going to call the media monopoly? Just media or information? I don't know. But what I'm trying to say is community radio is now more important than ever. You're going to find news here that you won't find anyplace else. 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The website will pretty much do the rest. Anyway, I've got time for just about one more song before we bring you Bicentennial Funk. Definitely stick and stay for that. This is the Holy Modal Rounders.
1: Okay, we're going to do a mellow song about home in the sky where souls belong forever.

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1: 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Anyway, as promised, we have Bicentennial Funk waiting in the wings. NC, would you care to enlighten our listeners as to what they're about to hear?
2: Okay, well, it's nothing really special as far as a wild concept or anything like that, but essentially just some of the best of funk from 50 years ago for an hour. For the first selection, maybe I can set the scene a little bit. 50 years ago this month, I was a middle-class 15-year-old kid in the vanilla suburb called Endwell, New York, which, as of course you know, is about 1 hour southeast of here. Here being beautiful downtown Ithaca, where our beautiful downtown studio is located. On the stereo receiver in my family's living room, which was almost hi-fi, I was able to pick up the strong signals of a couple of Ithaca radio stations. One of them, around the middle of the FM dial, was WHCU-FM, which was owned by Cornell University. Until it was sold and reformatted in the mid-1980s, WHCU had a fairly unusual format. During the daylight hours, it aired European classical music, but with commercials in between, albeit more tasteful and low-key than most radio commercials you would normally hear. And in the late evening and nighttime hours, it had rhythm and blues, jazz, and public affairs programming under the name of Night Sounds, as some of you other old folks out there might fondly remember. By the way, Cornell's Africana Center currently has a webpage that lists the contents of many Night Sounds shows that they have on tape in their collection. Anyway, late one night 50 years ago this month, I was sitting in the green glow of the radio dial of our stereo set with my portable tape recorder connected, listening to Night Sounds, waiting for the next good jam to come up, when this next track came on, which is Westchester Lady from the album Bob James 3, which was brand new at the time. And so I pressed record, and that old worn-out cassette is probably still gathering dust in my collection somewhere. Bob James was a white guy in his mid-30s who looked like someone's accountant, but he was a keyboard player and composer and arranger, and for a few years in the 1970s, he knew how to make some deep funk. This track has been sampled countless times by hip-hop DJs, and for good reason. Does start off with some Muzak-style orchestration, strings and horns and so on, but it ends up in a deep groove with some slamming drums from the great Harvey Mason. So let's get into it. From 1976, this is Bob James with Westchester Lady.

0: Well, that was rather tasty. Won't you please tell us, NC, what we've just listened to?
1: That was Bob James, Westchester Lady, from Bob James 3, recorded in 76, or at least released in 76, as are all the tracks in this hour.
0: Anyway, this is the this is Bartlemania. This is the fundraiser edition of Bartlemania. 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If you've ever lived in a town that doesn't have one, you probably know what I mean. And like I keep on saying, major media outlets are consolidating like never before. It's really frightening. So a place where you can get alternative news is quite important. And alternative music is important too. I mean, let's face it, life is much too short to listen to the same 18 songs over and over again each and every day.
1: Yeah, there are lots of people contributing on the air to this radio station who have a whole lot of musical knowledge, a whole lot of knowledge about, all sorts of things. And they're a great resource for anyone who wants to learn something beyond what corporate radio has to offer these days. We don't have any billionaires or huge corporations funding us, and we have a lot of accomplished people on the air who are exposing us to things that we might never have heard of before, and that's can be hard to come by these days, even on online streaming networks, which leave out a lot of stuff.
0: Yeah, the streaming services tend to run on algorithms, and they don't really encourage you to branch out. They say, this person is listening to this, therefore they're going to like that, and while there's a little bit of wiggle room in there, they're pretty much channeling you in a straight line, putting blinders on you. 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Anyway, like I said, that pledge information again, 607-319-5445 or WRFI.org, and click or tap the green donate button in the middle of your screen. 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
1: Coming up next is Bootsy's Rubber Band. This is the first track from their first album, and for me, being a teenager then, P-Funk, Parliament Funkadelic, was just really getting rolling in terms of sales and recognition. Their first really big hit on radio and elsewhere was Tear the Roof Off the Sucker, but for me, one way or the other, the first exposure I ever had on the radio to them was about half a year later, summer of 76, when this record came out. The story goes that for Bootsy's first album, his producer, George Clinton, told him, there's a lot of great stuff here, but we don't have anything that really jumps out at you like a hit, so write me one of those. And so for the last thing he recorded for the album, this was Bootsy's Rubber Band with his incredibly elastic bass and elastic voice. Bootsy, and the track is called Stretching Out.
2: Hallelujah! They call me Casper, not the friendly ghost, but the Holy Ghost.

0: 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The website will pretty much do the rest. Hey, NC, that was a pretty tasty scent. Won't you please tell our listeners about it?
1: What we just heard just now was the second half of a track by Brand X called Why Won't You Lend Me Yours? And that featured Percy Jones on very funky elastic bass and Phil Collins on very funky drums. Percy Jones and Bootsy Collins were both developing their own very elastic, funky bass style right about the same time in 1976. And you may have noticed that in the previous track, which was Stretching Out from Bootsy's Rubber Band, the title track of his first album. And I hope you enjoyed that.
0: I definitely hope you did too. Before we get back on the musical motorcycle, as it were, I'd like to let you know that at 3 p.m. on Lowlands with Summer, special guest Mason Valla joins Summer to discuss his cover of Deportee protest songs, teaming up with Lucinda Williams and more. That's at 3 p.m. here on WRFI. At 5 p.m., it's a weekend special Thrift Shop Radio with Kevin. And at 6 p.m., another rare weekend treat. It's the warm-up with Heather, joined by Kevin. Okay. NC, what's the next thing we're about to hear?
1: Again, from 1976, we're going to hear from Larry Young's Fuel. Larry Young, a master of the organ and other keyboards, played with Miles Davis, among other people, and this was unfortunately his last record under his own name. He became, or so it said, he became a victim of medical incompetence and malpractice not long after that, and left us for another plane. But he got very funky for his last couple of records. The album was called Spaceball, and this is a track called Sticky Wicket.

0: 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I'm here with my faithful sidekick, NC. 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The website will pretty much do the rest. Anyway, NC, what did we just hear?
1: We just heard Larry Young's Fuel from his 1976 album Spaceball. We heard Sticky Wicket, and I must stand corrected. I just discovered on the interweb that Larry Young did do one more album after that one, apparently released only in Germany the next year, 1977, called The Magician, with pretty much the same musicians as we just heard just now. So released only on vinyl and probably very, very hard to find, but I'm definitely going to be looking into that. Larry Young.
0: Okay, and what's up next?
1: Coming up next, okay, we're going to have the Brecker Brothers, Brandy on trumpet, and Michael on saxophone. They were also guests on a lot of P-Funk recordings in the classic era. They put out a record in 1976 called, Back to Back is what it was called. And this was in the era where disco had not yet evolved or devolved into the straight 4-4 thump, thump, thump, thump that it would do a couple, 3 years after this. But it was still, a lot of disco was still kind of halfway between disco and funk, and this is the subtitle of this is called Brecker Bump, because people would do the bump to it in the discos. So we're going to hear the Brecker Brothers, and then after that, a similar sounding track, but a lot less well-known, and I'll tell you more about that after the break. So this is the Brecker Brothers, Keep It Steady.

0: So, what did we just hear, NC?
1: That was a fairly obscure little track of 45 by Gary Davis and the Vendors. How they come up with some of these group names, I'll never know. But Gary Davis and the Vendors from 1976, Funk Machine, which sounds a bit like the previous track, which was Keep It Steady by the Brecker Brothers, featuring what might just be the greatest non-jazz solo that Steve Kahn ever played. But anyway, you can go back and listen to it again sometime to hear that. Bicentennial Funk is what we're calling it this hour from 1976.
0: Okay, and what's up next?
1: Coming up next, Hamilton Bohannon, often known as just Bohannon, was a former Motown drummer, and he put out a bunch of records in the 70s that were... Some of them were said to be bordering on monotony because the tracks just didn't change that much from minute to minute. But he had some good grooves there for the dance floor. And Bohannon, aside from Gil Scott-Heron, Bohannon is about the only person I know in black American music from the 70s who openly addressed the situation of the then South African apartheid regime on his records. And this track is the second version of a song that addresses that. So when he's talking about South Africa, he's talking about the old the old racist regime. And this is a track that I spun several times on college radio in the 1980s. And every time I spun it, even if nobody had called into the station about my show for the entire show up till then, somebody would always call when they heard this and say, "Who is that?" And maybe you'll hear why, because it's got a bit of an ear-grabbing sound to it. Gives the impression of, you know, actual African music, but performed by Bohannon from his album called Gettin' Off from 1976. This is South Africa 76.

0: That was quite some song. Won't you tell us a bit more about it, NC?
1: That was South Africa 76 by Bohannon. And yeah, as I said, one of the few songs that I'm aware of in, certainly in what we call rhythm and blues, soul, funk music of the 1970s from this country that directly addressed the situation in South Africa at the time. And that's some chicken scratching going on there on those guitars. Anyway, we're here at WRFI, and this is, again, part of our pledge drive, and we hope that you will contribute to the station. It is a true community station, unlike most of the things on the dial now that come from somewhere else and may pretend to be local or may not even pretend, but we are live and we are local.
0: Yes, indeed. 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Anyway, we've got time for one more, I guess. What's this one?
1: Well, we probably won't hear all of it, but this is the Ohio Players from 1976, and this is Far East Mississippi.

0: 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Welcome to Lowlands. We have a special guest today. Mason Valla joins us to talk about recording Woody Guthrie's famous song, Deportee, with Lucinda Williams. And that will be coming up soon. But first, we have a pledge drive, and we have our fall fun drive. And I'm here with DJ Jacob. Can you hear me over there?
1: I can hear you. Can you hear me?
0: I can hear you. Good. We pressed all the right buttons. And we're reaching out to you to see if you would please help us in continuing to keep free radio alive and special programs on, like, Jacob, can you tell the listener about your show? And we know that we have 70 different DJs and we have different music mixes, and often when you turn on the radio, you're learning about new songs you've never heard before and these special mixtapes different DJs pull in. But there's also some special programming that you do, and then I'll talk about what we do here on Lowlands if you're just tuning in for the first time.
1: Thank you. I'm excited to be here, and welcome to the Fall Fun Drive, and I look forward to updating everyone on our progress. Before I get into anything else, I'll just urge anyone listening, if they'd like to make a donation, 607-319-5445 is the number to call, or WRFI.org. My name's Jacob. I have a show that comes on alternate Sundays called Jamaican Clash that's been going on for, I don't know, 9, 10 years, something like that. I'm not exactly sure how long, but it's been a while, and it's a show that was inspired by other programming on WRFI in a way, and so that is a show that shares Jamaican music from the beginning to now, Jamaican popular music, and most of it all on vinyl. And it's also a fun place to share the stories behind that music, because I know I'm sharing it with a community that is rich in its own stories and experiences. And so it makes me feel like I'm part of a conversation here. And I definitely feel like I'm part of in a conversation with a lot of the other exciting DJs and programming that's going on here, whether it be, you know, journalism or some of the interviews that we get to hear with people near and far. It's something very vital to me, and certainly part of my lifeblood.
0: Yeah, I feel the same. I think we all get to, with community radio, we kind of get to put our own little fingerprint. And one thing that I found that I really like when I joined the station was that I was able to offer a spot for artists that were traveling through that interested me in the genre of Lowlands. So I often like to say that Lowlands kind of encompasses a large swath of music, but it's like Americana and folk and old time, and failing that, anything that's a little bit lazy or a little bit sad, and sometimes both. And that gives me a lot of free range to play, because I like music of all sorts. And one thing I started doing was some of the artists I was playing on, I noticed were passing through some of our venues, and I would reach out to them and say, hey, would you like a slot on a radio show and we can talk about this new album or what project you're working on? And I've had so much fun. I've always delightfully surprised that artists have said yes. We've had Lily Tomers, who was a runner-up in the NPR's Tiny Desk concert this year. We had Sam Weber, who just worked on his own album, and also supports a lot of artists that I love, like Madison Cunningham and Alila Diane. And we've had Paper Wings, who will be playing later on in the hour, and they're supporting the Milk Carton Kids. And it's just been such an incredible opportunity to sit in front of artists and ask them anything that I want to ask them. And that's what's so wonderful about community radio. Not only having friends or listeners that have become friends, you know, chiming in and emailing and calling, but also getting to meet, having it as a meeting place for people who are traveling through and offering that space. And some of the artists I'm playing today, you know, if I'm following and I'm trying to figure out who the artist is, and I'll do a little research. Some of them are as far as France, and they have maybe 100 followers, and I'm giving them airtime in a community radio across the world, and it's just really exciting to be a part of that movement.
1: Yeah, experimentation, collaboration, and play has been a magical part of what brings people together in a space like this. It's so interesting how when you set up a situation where we're sharing music with each other and talking about music, and everyone's excitement comes into the room, and we're all looking at each other in the eye, and we're sharing genuine desires with each other. There's a lot to build on with that, I think, and it's been one of the more heartening experiences in an otherwise challenging number of years we've been through here. So I really lean on these experiences as real affirmation and real light.
0: Yeah, so our goal, I think, where are we at right now, Jacob? I think our entire goal is, before we reach Sunday, will be the end, Sunday night, our entire goal is it's 12,500?
1: Our goal is 12,500. That is our goal for the week. And as of 8 a.m. today, we were at $9,490. We have some donations since then and some donors to thank, so I'll have some more updated numbers here shortly. But it is important to know that we are in the middle of a match alert, because new monthly donors will have their donations matched for the first year. So, good way to double your impact.
0: Great. Well, we're going to keep on going here with Lowlands Radio, and feel free to call us with your pledge or call and just say hey to Jacob. He'll be answering phones, and he's over there wearing his WRFI station t-shirt and hat. And so if you want to pledge today, you can also pledge for one of these cool t-shirts you see around town in lots of different colors. But until then, we're going to move forward with The Binoculars with Olabel Reed, favorite, Your Long Journey.

Harry was a butcher. Loretta did the books. And Conrad was their only son. And I was born to be a clerk. I trained to be a teacher, but I couldn't find the work. I just wasn't cut out. I had some time to burn, and I must eat and must taste. The show is over. What a waste. In 1929, Harry and Loretta, a child was to be had. They called him Easy Buckets. My brother called him Dad. Not putting the hot dog in the bun for me.

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They say he sold his guitar for a car. 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Well, how's that going down?

0: 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We're about 6 days in. Our last day is tomorrow, and I think we're doing pretty well. Jacob's been busy on the phone with people calling in, and we're so grateful because you are what keeps free radio alive.
1: Yeah, I'd like to give a big shout out to new donor Chuck from Philly.
0: Oh, great. Hi, Chuck.
1: Friend of the show.
0: Friend of Lowlands.
1: Delightful conversation and deeply, deeply grateful for your support, Chuck. 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
0: Thank you so much, Chuck. Yep, Chuck is often writing in, and it's been great always supporting the show and making suggestions that are in line with what I'm playing here. 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
1: Yeah, if anyone else would like to follow in Chuck's footsteps and check in with us here at WRFI and make a donation, 607-319-5445-WRFI.org. And I'm Jacob. I'll be taking your call.
0: We were just listening to Paper Wings off their 2017 self-titled album called 7 Miles. And man, I just love that banjo. And I was so lucky to have them in studio when they passed through. I want to say it was last October. And they stopped by and they were touring their new album and played a few live songs for us and told us what it was like living in Nashville. And then I got to follow them out to Big Sky Studio in Shermansburg, and they had just put a wood stove, and it was just such a warm evening, and man, did they put on a show. And now they are out supporting another favorite duo, the Milk Carton Kids, and I've been following it closely. They're doing great, and that was an older album of theirs, and I highly recommend you check out their new album. It's just stunning. Before that was Open Season on the Devil, and that was Ella Hanshaw's Black Book. And there's an interesting story. Excuse me. Ella Hanshaw was born 1934 and was a singer-songwriter from Procious, West Virginia. Do you think that's what, have you ever heard of Procious, Jacob? P-R-O-C-I-U-S.
1: No.
0: But what a great name, if that's how you say it. That's what I'm guessing. But Procious, West Virginia. Over her lifetime, she wrote hundreds of songs, solos, duets, quartets, that range from cheeky, romantic country ballads to heart-wrenchingly sincere devotionals. She was a fervent Pentecostal, and she believed her songs were gifts from God. And she just had, there was new vinyl put out. Spinster Records just released a black vinyl version of Ella Hanshaw's Black Book with liner note essays by Ella's granddaughter, Kelly Kearney, and the folklorist and the co-owner of Spinster, Emily Hillard, put original artwork by Zoe Van Buren and album design by Sarah Bachman. And I find that song so charming. Open Season on the Devil, bang, bang, shoot him down. The devil's going to shoot you down. There's just like so much happening lyrically in that song. It's so interesting. Love folk music for that. Before that was Prefontaine by Quebec artist Maude Evelyn. And before that was Lamb Chops, off Lamb Chops' new album, Punching the Clown. It's called The New World Wave. And
1: amazing album.
0: Yeah, I was going to say.
1: So good.
0: I'm kind of slow to, I'm such a huge Lamb Chop fan, and he just does so many different things with his albums. He did one whole album in autotune, and this album I keep coming back to, and people are loving it. And I read off, I think Pitchfork does that song particularly well. They describe it. They said nobody tells a story like Kurt Wagner. That's of the Lamb Chop, the man behind Lamb Chop. But then again, who would try to? In the New World Wave, a stunner from Lamb Chop's new album, the 66-year-old songwriter spins a generation-spanning yarn that touches on surviving the Great Depression, the patient assemblage of chosen family, and the way unattended dreams can crumble into sellable assets. It's heavy stuff, but consider how he pulls it off. For a line or two, he gets hung up on a sticky metaphor about hot dogs. He tugs at the heartstrings with a blink and you will miss it pun around the word apparent. Just after he breaks the fourth wall, wow, it just got moody, and thus immediately kills the mood. Approaching the climax alongside a choir, he grumbles the word, God damn it, so convincingly you think he forgot the tape was rolling. And who exactly is Easy Buckets, this character at the heart of action? Well, maybe you just had to be there. I love how they wrote about this new album. I mean, he's just a lyricist first and foremost. A
1: friend of mine described him as Cat Stevens meets Bill Callahan meets DJ Khalid meets Gregorian Chants.
0: Wow. it's such an interesting album. And I think when this album was just being teased out and I played some of the singles that were being dropped, I think he was saying that he was just riding around. He lives in Nashville and he was just riding around and he just like heard some banjo music playing on the radio, and he just sort of followed that thread and created this whole new world around this like song he heard on the radio. But what a character. Before that was The Binoculars with Your Long Journey, and I said that was an Ola Bell Reed song, and I know her version of that song, but I lied. It was written by Rosalie Watson and Doc Watson, and they do such a great cover of that. That's off their Double Whammy album. And at the top of the hour, we played Train on the Island, and that was Peggy Seeger and Guy Carawan. And I just love it. It's such like an old reel tape. There's some glitches in that recording that you can hear where it cuts out. And the way she sings and that the notes that she makes so shrill, it's just really like that old Appalachian sound. So we're going to keep going here. Again, we're just going to remind you we're in a fall fun drive and it's your support that keeps shows like this alive. If you're interested in joining us or making another donation, you can call at 607-441-9734. We're going to move forward with the Milk Carton Kids, who's on tour right now with Paper Wings, called Lost Cause Lover Fool.

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1: Welcome back. Welcome back. We are in the middle of our fall fun drive, and this is my show, Lowlands. We have a special edition today. We have some people in the studio. Can you just Can you introduce yourself? Who said WRFI?
0: My name is Wilder.
1: Okay, and this is Wilder, and then other new guest. Can you introduce yourself?
2: Hey, everybody. It's Marina. I just popped in, biked over on this beautiful day. I'm wearing my WRFI shirt like a real nerd.
1: You really are.
2: I love this station so much, and I'm so grateful that I get to come here and hang out with Summer sometimes on her show Lowlands, and hope you guys are enjoying the show. I know I am. I've been catching little blips of it here and there throughout my day.
1: I reached out to you this morning and told you I was working on the show, and I was like, "You want to buzz on in?" But I feel like it was our last fun drive. You were here.
2: Yeah, I remember we were dancing in the studio.
1: We're gonna have to get another dance. We'll have to get a dance track in and update our vid. And we also have Jacob over there answering phones.
3: Yeah, give us a call here at 607-319-5445, WRFI.org. Maybe we can get another viral dance, in-studio dance video.
1: with Marina and Wilder. Yeah, this is it's a community event, and it's a community radio, and I'm always so shocked. Even the people that aren't writing in, I'll be out, and someone will say, "Oh, I listen to Lowlands, or I listen to this other show." And that comes on at this certain time of day that they're sort of doing their dishes or their chores, or maybe they're driving, and there's these radio that kind of fits their rhythm too, I think. This morning, anyways, I was reaching out to you, and I was like, "Marina, you want to hop on?" And you were like, "I've been listening since..."
2: I've been listening all day, actually. Whenever I'm near my radio in my kitchen, I've been listening. I was cooking curry this morning. Listening to DJ Dijon Mustard Hour. That was such an incredible
3: show.
2: Oh, such a good show. And then before that, they were playing all sorts of wild stuff. It felt like a sound collage. I don't know what was going on at like 8 in the morning on WRFI, but whoever put that together, kudos to you, because that was a crazy way to start my day, and I was into it.
3: Kudos to you, Marina, for listening to WRFI at 8 in the morning. While you're making curry.
2: You know, on a Saturday morning, I just come downstairs. It's the first thing I do. I just click it on.
1: Without coffee.
2: Yeah. And I'm not even drinking coffee right now, guys. This is just me purely being myself with no stimulants.
1: How does WRFI feel off coffee?
2: Oh, it's great. It's great on coffee. It's great off coffee. It's great anytime.
1: It. Yeah. Well, you said you were just listening to that French song.
2: Oh yeah, I came in the studio and I was like, "Summer, what was that beautiful French song?" It sounded so, like, the way that the recording process, it felt really raw and unproduced, and I'm really into that sound right now. I've been doing some research on how to make that sound myself.
1: Oh my gosh, there's the friends. Natalie Wild Goose does it really well, and there are these old tapes, like old reels, I don't even know. And then there's I'm obsessed with this sound from this album. I don't know the title of the album, but the artist is Sabine McCalla. And she has such an old sound. And the way they recorded it, I've even Googled, how did they record or get that sound? And
2: did Google have an answer?
1: No idea. Oh.
2: Well, that's good. You know, we should leave that untouched. You know, AI cannot figure out how that album was recorded. And we just have to talk to humans.
3: So we separate the AI, WRFI listeners from the robots.
2: Yes, exactly. No, please do not call in if you're a robot. Unless you have money. If you're a robot with a lot of money, actually, please do call.
1: Well, between this last break we've listened to, we started out with Lost Cause, Lover Fool. That's off the Milk Carton Kids' latest album, Lost Cause, Lover Fool. And they're out on tour with Paper Wings. Remember we caught that Paper Wings live show out at the barn at the Big Sky Studio? Yep. And they were so good. And now they're supporting the Milk Carton Kids, who
2: That's
1: are also...
2: That's a big deal. I mean, they're a big band.
1: I caught them at the Hangar Theater years ago, and they are their harmonies sound just like the recordings. I mean, they are the real deal. And they have this crazy deadpan banter back and forth.
2: Yes.
1: And
2: I remember watching their Tiny Desk concert a while ago. And also my parents are obsessed with them.
1: And oh my God. My mom too just recently was like, what about them milk carton kids?
2: That's what your mom's
1: actually,
2: talks
1: no,
2: like.
1: She actually sounds like this. What about them milk carton
2: oh,
1: kids?
2: Oh God.
1: Because she's Southern.
2: I don't want to do a Russian accent for my dad. I think that would be a little too
1: much.
2: Obscene. Yeah.
1: I hear you.
2: But he's really into the milk carton kids.
1: I love
2: it.
1: They're so good. And their latest album is great. After that, we played Arms Length Away. That's Isaac Opatz. And then we played some new singles that are teased off of Minna's new album. It's called I Don't Mind If You Don't Mind. And that's off a forthcoming album, Colorado. It's very upbeat, very playful, folky sound to it. And after that, I played French artist Z Pocket. Sometimes I think about Z Pocket. Sometimes I think about you. And I love the title of this album, Music for Best Friends.
2: Oh,
1: Music for Best Friends.
2: God,
1: and
2: I love that.
1: So I always try to figure out who these artists are just so I can just share a little taste of the artists themselves, because I think I've been thinking about this a lot. Like, we love story, like humans love story. And anyways, I'm gonna go off on a riff on that for a minute, but he's from France and he has like 100 followers on Instagram, and I love that, like, we're this small town in upstate New York and we are playing him on community radio.
2: Does he know?
1: I probably doesn't know.
2: We should
1: know.
2: Probably message him. He only has 100 followers. He probably reads his messages. Oh, he probably doesn't
1: He's
2: read his messages.
1: He's going to blow up after.
2: Oh, yeah, for sure.
1: But I've been thinking about that a lot. Like, when I can do a deep dive in artists, I think that's also part of what I love about what I'm doing on Lowlands, is it gives me an excuse to do a deep dive in artists, and that's really the story. And one of my favorite things is to go on their about page, their bio page, and see how they present themselves to the world, because it can be very playful, very eccentric. Sometimes it's just very straightforward, or somebody, it feels like somebody else is like playing, writing it for them.
2: Have you ever written a bio for yourself?
1: No, I find it would be my worst nightmare.
2: I'll write one for you. Don't worry.
1: This is about summer from by Marina.
2: Yeah, I have had to write a bio for myself. It feels weird.
1: It would be hard for me.
2: Yeah.
1: It would be a hard. And I don't love that about myself. I wish that it would be a little easier. But what do you say about, Jacob, you're a writing instructor. What do you say about writing? Oh, no, he should.
2: He's saying,
3: it's hard.
1: Abort. Do not ask me this question.
3: I don't know. I'm just still reeling over how much I'd love to have 100 followers on Instagram.
1: Oh, my gosh.
3: Things I would do for
2: nice.
3: That.
2: Nice. You got an out on that. That was,
1: so
2: that
1: after
2: was really
1: Z,
2: seamless.
1: After the Zed Pocket in the Bahamas, they say Zed.
2: Yes, I love that.
1: Zed Pocket was Cameron Noller, and with his new single, Skipping Town. And Cameron Noller is someone I play almost... He's an instrumentalist, and I play him on here most weeks that I'm on here. Every 2 weeks, Lowlands is on every 2 weeks. So I'm often playing, and I reached out to him. I'm getting kind of cocky, and I'm like, hey, can we have a little phone chat? And so I'm hoping to talk to him about his recording style, his writing process, and he also is a really interesting how-to guide about something kind of, I can't even think. I'm gonna go to a break and then I'll bring it back. But he's an interesting character, and his about page and store and merchandise is really interesting. But he's just like an incredible instrumentalist, and I want to ask him lots of questions, and he's agreed to. So future Lowland guest Cameron Noller, just want to remind you, we're in a fall fund drive, and it's your donations that keep these fun programs on. If you could call it 607-319-5445 and make your pledge now, we would greatly appreciate it.
2: I just want to say, I heard earlier while I was listening at 8 in the morning that there's somebody out there right now who's going to be matching the monthly donations for a year.
3: You must have gotten the match alert. So the match alert is new monthly donors. 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
1: Yeah.
3: That's a big, big...
2: That's a big deal.
3: Big deal.
2: Yeah. Whoever is doing that is an incredible person. Thank you so much.
1: Supporting free radio.
2: Yep.
1: Well, we're going to get to it here. We have... I just want to remind you that you're listening to WRFI 89.7 Odessa, 88.1 Ithaca, and WINO 91.9 Watkins Glen. And I have a really special guest for you. I called Mason Vaya, bluegrass artist, and I didn't call. Well, I first wrote him and DM'd him.
2: You didn't just cold call him.
1: I cold called him. I was like, let me look through my books of famous musicians.
2: You went in the phone book and found his number.
1: What's so interesting is that a couple weeks ago, I was looking for songs to play on the last Lowland show a couple weeks ago, and I came across this cover of Woody Guthrie's song, Deportee. And I saw Mason Vaya singing it with Lucinda Williams, and I was like, whoa, what would that be like? Mm. And so I thought, well, maybe he's accessible. Some artists are accessible, and I'm having pretty good luck at that. And so I just DM'd him and said, hey, we have a fall fun drive and for community radio, and would love to just chat about what it's like, why you chose that song, and what it's like to record with the great Lucinda Williams. And he immediately pings me back and he's like, let's do it.
2: Oh, I love that.
1: Which is so great.
2: You just gotta shoot your shot. You gotta ask. That's a good lesson.
1: That's right. So without further ado, here is my chat with Mason Vaya. Hi, Mason Vaya. Welcome to Lowlands Radio.
4: Happy to be here. How's it going?
1: Pretty good. Let me catch the listener up on how we connected. I was putting together a mix for my radio show last week, and I came across your single Deportee that you did with the great Lucinda Williams. And I had played Joan Baez's version, I think it was Joan Baez's version, of this tune within the last year. And I thought, I was like, I should reach out to Mason and see if he'd be willing to talk about why he chose this song now and how he came to sing it with Lucinda. But first I thought, could you share who wrote the song and maybe some history behind it for our listeners who aren't familiar with it?
4: Yeah, it's a Woody Guthrie song, and, you know, Woody wrote it. It's a tragic song, but, you know, and it's sadly tragic because it's still relevant today. You know, he wrote it mostly about our migrant workers and folks who've been treated unfairly, and then about specifically a plane wreck that happened where... They were, most people were just referred to as deportees, and where a bunch of people were basically getting deported, you know, planes full of them. You know, it's very similar to how it is nowadays with ICE coming in and breaking into people's houses and taking innocent folks and innocent children from their homes and basically... I would say, you know, it's the thing that I think the biggest misinterpretation with some of these ICE raids and stuff is that people are getting handcuffed and taken into custody in some of these detainment centers that are totally innocent and don't have any background of any kind of crime or anything like that. You know, it's just they're taking people, you know, and then they're taking children away from their families as well and putting them in these deportation centers and detention centers. And it's just really heartbreaking, you know, and it's an issue that is really kind of been on my mind a lot, you know. But also just like the ICE raids, and I think everybody kind of connected when, you know, just seeing people shot out in bright, you know, in daylight, you know, like with Renee Good and Alex Preddy and all that stuff that was going on. But it's still happening, and it, you know, and so it's just one of those issues that, long story short, that I felt very like I wanted to say something about and speak out about in some way, but it's hard to find the right words, you know, with something as heavy as an issue as this. And so Lucinda, the roundabout way of talking about this song is basically, I have a manager, my buddy, Brian Hay, who's kind of a friend of mine, who's been, taking me under his wing, is managing me, is done some great stuff, got me hooked up with my booking agency, and is just awesome. But these neighbors with Lucinda introduced me to her. We became buddies and sang some songs over a glass of wine and et cetera. And then, you know, she wanted to record a song together. Eventually, you know, that kind of came about, wanted to do a duet. And so the first one that she, and we're kind of both liberal-minded people and so connected over that. And the first one that she kind of suggested was Deportee, and I'm not going to tell Lucinda. And now what about this other song? You know, no, I mean, I thought it was a very powerful one. And it kind of goes thematically with what I'm also kind of going with right now, which is like, I have this kind of protest theme that I've been doing a little bit with this song that I just released that has a little bit of Woody Guthrie flair in it, definitely inspired by Woody Guthrie, my song See It While You Can, that I wrote about protecting and preserving our national parks and our public lands.
1: Yes.
4: Now, I put a little piece of This Land Is Your Land at the end of the recording of that, just like a little snippet where we had all these kids singing along and just kind of to drive the point home of the song and to kind of follow that up with doing a real deal Woody Guthrie cover with Lucinda Williams. It just felt like it really paired really well too, you know? So, but it was Lucinda's idea. And I was familiar that Margot Price had been doing that song with her band, with my buddy, Logan Ledger, who I'm, you know, good buddies with, went on tour with him. He's been playing some with her and had been seeing videos of them doing that. Mm-hmm. But, you know, like I said, I wasn't going to tell Lucinda, you know, differently. I'm going to tell whatever she wanted to do. You know, she's the one who suggested it. So,
1: yes, it has and a then long it was also history.
4: Something that, it was also something that we connected very strongly on and wanted to, you know, make a point to say something about. So, and I think it sounded really, well, tragically, you know, beautiful how we sang it together. I thought the duet was great, you know, just really stripped down.
1: Duet, yeah. It's such a perfect, it's sad, unfortunately, it's a perfect song for now. It's sad that the tragedy of 1948 is still relevant today, the message behind that protest song by Woody Guthrie. Yeah. So where did you record it? And did y'all record it in the same studio or did you do it remotely? Or?
4: Yeah, we recorded it live together right across from each other in Nashville at my buddy Ray Kennedy's place, who has produced a lot of Lucinda's biggest hit albums, Car Wheels on a Gravel Road, and also produced Grammy winning albums by Steve Earle and is recorded and produced John Prine over there and a bunch of other people. And he's done a lot of great stuff. Reckless Kelly is another one I'm a big fan of that he's worked with. And Ray Kennedy.
1: Yeah. What a stunning recording. And it's so interesting. I was so curious about how you came to find that song now. It had been done so many times in the past by different artists. It's even named differently by different artists. Some people call it Deportees. Some people have called it the Ballad of Deportees or the Plane Crash at Los Gatos. And I was just so curious about the story behind it. So I'm so grateful that you took the time to talk to us about how you came to cover this song with Lucinda Williams. Tell us where you're at now and what you're up to.
4: Well, I'm in Nashville right now, kind of getting over whatever seasonal kind of thing is going around. And but I'm about to, I'm drinking all the hot tea and resting up, and I'm about to head over to Bourbon and Beyond tomorrow.
1: Oh, wow.
4: And doing that, it's going to be a lot of fun in Louisville, and we're going to have a big time playing over the Bluegrass Situation stage tomorrow at 3:15. And then got to drive right back to Nashville, go to bed, and wake up real early and hope that our flight doesn't get delayed or canceled or anything like that, because we play in Sisters, Oregon on Friday.
1: Yeah, I saw that. So you're
4: and
1: gonna be
4: the
1: back
4: Sisters
1: and
4: Folk
1: forth.
4: Fest this weekend, yeah.
1: Right. That's Have you played that then, before?
4: Yes. Yeah. I'm actually their 2026 encore artist.
1: Oh, wonderful.
4: I played there last year and they loved it. You know, that that song, I just put that out, that or not even put it out. I hadn't even recorded it yet, but I just wrote it, that See It While You Can song. And people, you know, they're up there and with all the national forests and not too far from Crater Lake. And
1: right.
4: They really connected with the, you know, that message. But, as well as, funny enough, we're going to come back and play another Sisters Festival, Three Sisters Fest in Chattanooga next weekend. So looking forward to that.
1: Back and forth. And where can listeners learn more about you and find this new song?
4: You can find it on YouTube or any of the streaming platforms.
1: Okay.
4: And as well as you can look me up on my website, MasonVia.com, spelled V-I-A like Via.
1: Well, great. Well, Mason Via, thank you so much for supporting WRFI Community Radio in Ithaca. And I hope you're feeling better soon and that we get to catch you live. You make your way up to upstate New York soon.
4: Hey, I love it up there. You know, the Dawn of the Buffalo crew and all them, you know, it's always a lot of fun up there.
1: That's where I caught you live. Yeah, I caught you live at Grassroots. I did my first culture camp at Grassroots Music Festival a couple of years back. And you were teaching and sitting in and helping out different groups and sort of moving all around and performing. And it was so incredible to be. I'd never done culture camp before. It was such an intimate setting to learn music from the performers that were kind of be playing the larger festival itself. And you were such a charismatic performer, so captivating, but you were also so personable and such a great teacher. So it was really, really great to learn about you then. And then now I thought, well, maybe Mesa seems like such a great guy. Maybe I'll just reach out. And you were so kind to speak with us at WRFI.
4: Oh, yeah. Well, happy to be on here.
1: All
4: Hope
1: right.
4: to make it back up there sometime.
1: We'd love to have you. Take good care, and thanks again.
4: Have a good one. Thank
1: Bye.
4: You.
1: Bye.

0: You are listening to WRFI. How was that? How about that Mason Valla interview with talking about that deportee song that Woody Guthrie put out a long time ago? It has such a long history. A plane went down in 1948 in Los Gatos, and 32 people died. There was 4 American people, and it was 28 migrant workers that were returning from a job they were finishing up in California and heading back home. And in the news, they had named all 4 Americans, and then they just, all the 4 Americans, I think they were mostly crew, and instead of naming the migrant workers, they just called them deportees. They were nameless. And Woody Guthrie was reading the paper in New York City and picked that up, and I think he wrote some poetry about it and why they're dropping different names in this song. And eventually someone put it together and put this Woody Guthrie song, poem, Deportee, to a song. And it's gone on to be covered by many people. And I just love how delicately treated it is by Mason Valla and Lucinda Williams. And I'm so grateful that Mason was up for a chat about that. And he's a big supporter of community radio. And if you're just tuning in, we're in our fall fun drive at WRFI, listener supported radio. And you can join us and become a member. I think all of our donations are being matched right now.
1: Yes. Well, first of all, thank you for sharing that really lovely interview with us, Summer. 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WRFI.org. If you want to do it online, we do have but it's some updated numbers. Our goal for this week is going to be $12,500, and we are currently at $10,070. And that's, of course, with the help of some of our recent contributors.
0: Thank you, Chuck.
1: That's right. So a new first-time donor, Chuck, and also first-time donor, Patricia, but also some of our sustaining monthly donors, Clara, Emily, Nikki, Kimberly, Kevin, Jason, Matthew, Wendy, all of you. So incredibly grateful for your support in making this such a lovely community organization.
0: Yeah, Mason Valla is such an interesting character. He, not only does he have just this authentic Southern croon, like that of like George Strait, and such a clear vocals, and he's such an incredible performer. He toured with Old Crow Medicine Show for 3 years, and contributed to their Grammy-nominated album Jubilee. And he was involved in a documentary that they made. It was a Ketch Sekor, the leader of the founding member of the Old Crow Medicine Show, put together a documentary called Louder Than Guns, and that was inspired by the 2023 mass shooting at the Covenant School in Nashville. And Mason was a part of that. Mason also started out on American Idol and made it through many rounds there. And now he's out there. He's such a talent, and he's such a thriving bluegrass musician, and just a joy to be around. And I felt lucky when I was at grassroots culture camp to get to see him in action. He really just lights up the stage. So thank you so much, Mason Valla, for supporting community radio. We're going to keep on keeping on here at Lowlands. This is Willie Carlisle.

So we're driving home after many months away. About to pass through Peculiar, Missouri, as we do always. It's right before we hit the loving cradle of those hills of home. Now let me tell you, there's nothing weird about Peculiar, Missouri. Hell, you can look it up. It's an old railroad town that turned into a suburb, that begat an exurb, that turned into a certifiable USDA small town anywhere, everywhere, USA. You know, you've been there, even if you haven't been. Yeah, if America had a great big waiting room, it'd be somewhere in the Midwest. And if that waiting room had a single crusty-ass magazine in it, Golf Digest or something, you could open to the centerfold and find a teeny tiny ad for this hamlet of Peculiar, proudly proclaiming where the odds are with you. And it's not weird to love it here. So friend, come on, let's pull off the highway here. Let's get a little rest before a long night of driving. We've been sleeping in the saddle for a few days now, and I'm spent. Whoa, look out for that pickup truck. God dang. People drive crazy around here. Hang a Ricky here, a starboard. Yeah, there you go. Although I bet you know where we're going already. Yeah, short of any public amenities, it's about the only place you can rest and get a bite to eat past sundown in a little town like this. And there's no public library, no YMCA, and the liquor store is closed at sundown, so it's looking like the Walmart. Yeah, we got a standing invitation to the hideous halogen bulbs of that all-night Wally world, where an uneasy truce abides between the traveling kind and the megacorporations that deign to make it so. So we're going to jump in there, we're going to have ourselves a little party. And the door slides open. And a sweet old man greets us. And that blast of hot air hits us. And can't you see how everything in here is glowing? Resplendent with objects from China, Indonesia, Bangladesh, and beyond. So clean, so sweet, and so friendly. I wish it was happening somewhere else, anywhere else but here, where you can get the same toothbrush in Alberta and Atlanta and the same deck of cards in Tucumcari and Dubuque. I might just fall to my knees at the glory and abundance of the sameness of all things. All things partying away in the last hours of this godforsaken Babylon. It's like we're waiting on the oceans to rise. It's like we're waiting on New York City.

Well, I think we might need to get out of here. 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While we consider whether or not we're gonna steal this coral color a lip gloss outright, or well, let us also consider how we will die irreparably and irredeemably alone, how we may never be understood, how we may be too much for this world, we may not have done enough for the world. That greeter doesn't look so friendly anymore, does he? 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And you say, "Give me hunger, O you gods that sit and give the world its orders. 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
1: Yes, we thank you for listening to WRFI. I have a special guest in here with me, Wilder, who I think you were on our last fall fun drive, weren't you?
0: Yeah.
1: Yeah. So if you were a DJ, if you were a DJ, what kind of music do you think you'd play?
0: I'd play ew, ew, ew.
1: What genre is that? What kind of music do you think you're would be like? Like, what kind of artists would you play?
0: Pop.
1: Yeah, pop's pretty cool.
0: Ew, ew.
1: We have some cool DJs that sprinkle in a little pop. Sometimes I'll sprinkle in a little pop too. Yeah. So what's it like when you get the chance? You've been with me all day today, and sometimes you're like squeaking around in your chair and you have to be quiet. But what's it like when I'm like, go for it, you can talk into the mic? Is it kind of exciting?
0: I'm like, finally, yay, I can talk.
1: What do you want to tell the listeners about being on the radio?
0: It's really fun to be on the radio.
1: Yeah. What's fun about it?
0: You get to talk and everyone's listening to you.
1: Yeah. Do you think maybe some of your friends are just driving around their car and they're like, wait, I think I know that voice. That happened actually last time. Remember we ran into your old school teacher, like your former school teacher. Mm-hmm. And she's not old. And and she was like, Wilder, I heard you on the radio.
0: Mm-hmm.
1: Yeah.
0: Yeah.
1: That was pretty cool.
0: Yeah.
1: Small town community living. We are in a fall fun drive. And if you have emailed and donated, if you've called in and donated, we're on day 6 of our fun drive. And if you want to, it's not too late to join. We're trying to reach $12,500. And I think we're up to about $10,000.
0: Oh, wow.
2: We are at $10,070 as of just a little while ago, thanks to folks like Chuck from Philly and Adam and Wendy and Matthew and a lot of others.
1: Yeah. And we're, as volunteers and DJs ourselves, I think we donate $10 a month, don't we?
2: I think so.
1: Yeah, I think
2: we are now.
1: We are monthly donors ourselves, and really love to just be in this community. And
2: I will say that I highly recommend the monthly donation, the sustaining donation, because it goes a long way for the station to be able to plan, for instance, you know, to plan out their programming and to factor that support into their long-term planning. So it's really helpful for us, but also for those of you who want to contribute, it's a way to just continue being part of the station throughout the year or multiple years. So, and it's easy.
1: Well, let me just circle back to what we were just listening to. That was Nora Brown with The Very Day I'm Gone. That's off her Sidetrack, My Engine album. I've been dying to get to see Nora Brown live. Such an incredible banjo player and very young. So I really want to check her out. Mama's Broke was before that with Old Fashioned Love Song

0: with Willie Carlisle in Peculiar Missouri. And he's sort of was storytelling on that track. And it kind of reminded me of Greg Brown. And that's not an easy thing to do. Not everyone sounds good speaking over music. I've tried it myself, and it's not my fit, but I loved his storytelling. Willie Carlisle is an American folk singer-songwriter from Kansas and based in Arkansas, and his music pulls from traditional American folk music, punk music, and country music, and many of his songs contain themes of drug abuse, queer life, and rural American life, and he's teasing out two singles right now that are much more up-tempo, and he's apparently quite the person to catch in show, because he builds these huge puppets, and he has cloggers, and it's like a big theatrical presentation, so it's on my bucket list to go see him play out live. So we just have a few more for you, and then we have some more specials coming in. We have at 5, we have Special Thrift Shop Radio with Kevin at 6. It's the warm-up with Heather, joined by Kevin. And then at 7, it's Extra Garlic episode of Audio Stew with Sasha E, joined by Deja. And that episode will be digging into Sasha's own personal favorites with more sustained looks at the discographies of underplayed artists that this specific DJ wishes were overplayed instead. I agree. I'm looking at this. Its featured artists will include Those Darlins, Sin Cane, My Favorite, and The Weaker Thans, and more. So you want to stay tuned. And if you've caught some of the show and you want to hear more, we have our episodes are up in our archives for 2 weeks. And you can go on WRFI.org and find the specific show. And go into the archives. And if you missed the Mason Valle interview, where he covers the Woody Guthrie song with Lucinda Williams, I highly recommend that you catch it. And until next time, be well. We're going to send you off with a couple more tracks. And thank you again for tuning in. It's been a really fun day. And Wilder, do you want to say something before we go?
1: Did you enjoy the show?
2: I sure did. Thank you, Summer and Wilder.
0: I've had a great time, and it was really fun having Marina stop by. She hasn't stopped by since the last fun drive, and she's cooking up her own show. That's what I'm feeling. She'd be a great song DJ, mm-hmm. songstress. I learn actually a lot of songs, artists from her. I'm lucky to have friends like Rohini and Marina that are teasing out new artists to me. So always keep my ears open. And all right, we're going to wrap it up here. Wilder's mouthing something. I can't figure it out. So say goodbye, listeners. Thank you for listening.
1: Bye.
0: And this is Tucker Zimmerman, Wolf Run, off his Dream Me a Dream album that came out after he tragically passed in a fire this past year. And I just find this track so delightful. Hope you do too. See you in 2 weeks.
1: Have a good day.
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I'm your pop proprietor, Kevin, bringing you a special fundraising thrift shop. 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Here in the thrift shop, we've been spinning story songs. We're usually on Thursday nights. We did a bunch of story songs Thursday. We're going to do an hour of story songs this evening as well. 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Let's jump right into the stories with what else? A story about a thrift shop. Here we go.

0: Hey, some songs about shops to start us off tonight as we're telling stories here on the Thrift Shop. We started out with Jonathan Richman with The Lonely Little Thrift Shop from I'm So Confused. Graham Parker told us a little bit about where he's from and his story of A Nation of Shopkeepers from Your Country, 2004. And then Amy Rigby with her story about a bookstore and the guy taking her knapsack as she goes in to make sure she's not taking anything, and she becomes enamored with him. So we're telling stories this evening because we want to know your story and why you support WRFI here in Southern Finger Lakes. And I'm excited to be joined by DJ Platonia. Let me just bring him in here. I'm going to turn on his mic. Can you hear me, DJ? I can't hear you. You've got to turn something on. Nothing there? Hold on. Let's try this. How about now? Can you?
1: I don't know. I can hear you.
0: There we go. Okay. Right. They switched lines on me from Thursday night to this one.
1: Ah, I see.
0: So, DJ Platonium, how are you?
1: Doing well. I finally made it into the studio.
0: Yeah. Thanks so much for co-hosting. We are here supporting WRFI in the fall fundraiser. I don't know if you know everyone, but the goal for today, okay, so the overall goal is $12,500, but the goal for today is, hang on one second.
1: Oh, it's $11,000.
0: $11,000, and yeah, we are almost there. We are at $10,070 right now, and we have 19 new monthly members, which is a big deal. You want to tell us about the monthly members and what that's about?
1: Oh, yeah. Monthly members are so important to us because just a regular contribution really helps us plan ahead, helps us focus on our budget, helps lengthen the shoestring that we have running here. And every little bit helps. But more importantly for you, listener, is that we have a match alert. Any new monthly donors get their donations matched for the first year of their contribution. So if you chip in $5 a month, some generous benefactor is chipping in another $5. If you do 10, it's 10. Simple math, you can figure it out, but it helps your donation go even further.
0: Yeah.
1: We'd love for you to join our ranks here at the station.
0: And our goal for today is 22 new monthly members, and right now we're at 19. We need three more. That is definitely doable for today. And trying to get to 11,000, we're at 10,070. So we'd love for you to call in, talk to DJ Platonium, tell him your story, tell him why you listen to WRFI, and why you support us. We're spinning story songs this evening, and we want to hear your story.
1: Yeah, I did a little radio back in college, which is getting further and further away, and then I moved to Ithaca.
0: I was going to ask you your origin story, so go right for it. What's your story?
1: Yeah, just did some, local college radio, and, when I moved away, I really missed it, and I found the station here. I found myself, just sitting in the Wegmans parking lot with a pen and paper waiting to hear what the DJ was playing, and I just loved the station and how it could be anything at all.
0: That's awesome.
1: Loved all the diverse voices that we have on the station here.
0: So call us up and tell us, just like DJ Plutonium did, and how it brought him into our fold here. And you can, take charge in your radio station and be a supporter by giving a call. My story is a little bit different. I am a little bit older than DJ Plutonium. I started here at WRFI when I was 62 years old, no radio background, just a lover of music.
1: Right on.
0: And so my wife said, go spin those albums. They're just sitting on the shelf. So here I am. So we are spinning story songs tonight. So we're going to get back into the stories. I'm going to wait for that phone to ring. It's 607-319-5445 or, of course, wrfi.org. Here we go.

0: Well, I'm betting you didn't see that one coming. Billy Joel with the Ballad of Billy the Kid. Way back, 50 years ago. It's been 50 years probably since I've heard that song. But thinking about story songs, I thought about those story songs of my youth. And so there's one. We'll talk about that a little more in the second. We started the set out with the band doing the Bruce Springsteen song Atlantic City from Jericho's 1993 LP. The Decemberist with O Valencia. The Crane Wife, a little Romeo and Juliet story. Ian Hunter with Irene Wild from All-American Alien Boy, a little bit of his past. Rhett Miller singing a demo of Hospital Wings from his Rhett Miller titled LP 2009. And that was Billy Joel, believe it or not, from a 45. It was the flip side for She's Got Away. That was the live version that came out in, I think the album was called Songs from the Attic, where he was trotting out his older songs to a new audience. And there was the Ballad of Billy the Kid from Billy Joel. So we are telling stories here. I'm going to bring our co-host DJ Plutonium into the talk here. You know, we are telling the stories. I'm just going to tell you the story of WRFI just for 1 second here. Did you know there's a mission statement for WRFI? And what is our mission here? What's our story? I'm going to read it to you. It's right from the website. 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
1: 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You know, if you're loving the music, if you're loving the news in the morning, the diverse perspectives, the over 70 local and even international DJs who broadcast
0: absolutely
1: on our station,
0: yes,
1: here.
0: Yeah.
1: Go ahead and chip in.
0: Yeah. Join the folks who have called today. I'm going to read some names. Adam, yeah. John, Tom, Daphne, someone who didn't care to share your name. You don't have to share your name to donate. Tyler, Chuck, Jacob, and Summer all shared today, calling in, and then or maybe went on the website, I'm not quite sure, but they've all contributed today. And we also have some monthly donors that, you know, don't appear in that list: Clara, Emily, Nikki, Kimberly, Jason, Matthew, Wendy. That's just a few of the monthly donors that are giving to the station. And what is that monthly donating? Why is that important, Plutonium?
1: Oh, our monthly donors are really important because they help us plan a way ahead and set the budget for our year. And, you know, it's really important to remember that, you know, when we make calls for donations, when we're doing our fund drive, sometimes folks feel like they don't have a lot to contribute, but small contributions over a long period of time, those become big contributions, especially right now. If you are a new monthly donor, we have a match alert. We've got some generous benefactors. So if you are a new monthly donor, all your donations are matched for the first year of your contributions.
0: Right. So if you give $10 a month, it will be $20 a month for the first year. That's how that math works.
1: Absolutely. Yeah. And we'd love to have you join our list. We're looking for 22 new donors.
0: We're at 19 right now. Yeah, we're trying to get to 22 today. We can certainly do that. Hopefully we'll get some updated numbers here soon, and we'll share them with you as soon as we get them. But that's what we got right now. We've raised $10,070. We're trying to get to $11,000 today and 22 new monthly donors. Well, we're going to jump back into the story songs as we move on through this hour of Thrift Shop Radio. Here we go.

Yeah, a couple more story songs there for you. The story songs end up being a little bit longer than I'm used to playing. And, man, this hour went by quickly. We are pushing up against the 6 o'clock hour, and we're going to have the warm-up with Heather. I'm going to jump to the other side of the window here and take some phone calls, I hope. And we're in the middle of this fall fundraiser for WRFI. Our number is 607-319-5445. Or, of course, WRFI.org to see all about donating, supporting our station, and reading all about what we are about. We heard in this last set, we started with Tom Petty and the Heartbreakers with American Girl from his 1976 debut album. Jill Sobule with a bonus track from her Underdog Victorious LP, I Saw a Cop, 2004. And that was Fountains of Wayne,

0: with Richie and Ruben's Sky Full of Holes LP 2011, Fountains of Wayne, constantly writing story songs. I could have played a lot of Fountains of Wayne. So we're going to pull back in with DJ Plutonium here for one last pitch here before you take off. What would you like to say to the listeners?
1: Well, I'd just like to thank everyone for listening. And, you know, we're in a fun drive, so I want to remind folks how things work at our station here. Independent media is under attack, and we actually don't take any kind of corporate funding. So no one tells us what to say, what to play. And when I joined the radio station, when I did my first fund drive, I was really surprised to learn that about half of our budget comes from individual donors. That's you, listener. You could be an individual donor and join our ranks. And we got a goal of 11,000 today, and we're at, what did we say? It was
0: 10,070. Yeah. I think so. That's the last update. But there may be more. We just don't have an update. So keep listening. Yeah. We'll give it to you when we get it.
1: Yeah, listener, you could help us reach our goal today and for the rest of the fund drive. And also, even more importantly, we're looking for new monthly donors because, you know, those individual contributions coming up every month, they really help us, you know, solidify what we can do and how we can help reach out to the community. And, you know, besides playing music in the evening, besides playing news in the morning, WRFI is a proud supporter of the local arts community. We take pride in amplifying the full spectrum of culture that Ithaca has to offer, and your financial support helps us to fortify the platform that we provide for local artists. This year on our creative series, we've interviewed filmmakers, playwrights, directors, and musicians at the heart of Ithaca's world-class art scene, and our What's Happening calendar is full of local gigs, screenings, performances, and exhibitions, so you know where and when to find the next big thing. And, you know, all the DJs here, we're volunteers.
0: We are. We're all volunteers. And coming up after our show here at 6 o'clock, we've got the warm-up with Heather. We're going to go out with a long song, as these story songs are. This is a Bob Dylan song, one of the most famous story songs, probably if you're a rock and roll historian listener. This is song Hurricane. Thanks, everyone. Bye-bye.

Hello out there. This is Heather. I'm coming to you on a different day, a special edition of the warm-up for the fun drive. That's right. It's the fun drive. I'm here with Kevin. Hi, Kevin. Oh, I can't hear you. Let me see. All right. I'm going to bring Kevin in a second. So today is our fun drive. Everything is going to be kind of country, a little bit of folk, maybe a little bit of rock and roll. This first song I'm going to start off with is Ronnie Wood, Mystifies Me. This is, originally I heard this song by Son Volt, and I didn't even know it was a cover. So enjoy this song, and I'll be back in a second.

0: All right. That was Wilco, Either Way, off of Sky Blue Sky. And before that, Valerie June, Summer's End. That is a John Prine cover off of the album Broken Hearts and Dirty Windows, a tribute to John Prine. I've got Kevin here. Hi, Kevin.
1: Hey, can you hear me now?
0: I can hear you.
1: Awesome.
0: Much better.
1: Awesome, awesome. Yeah, that was a great cover by Valerie June. I didn't realize it was on that record.
0: I love her. She's got some really fantastic.
1: Did you have a chance to see her when she was in the area a couple weeks ago?
0: No, I didn't. Did you?
1: I did not, but I wish I had. I saw her at Grassroots many years ago.
0: Oh, really?
1: Yeah.
0: Yeah, that's good. Yeah, she's got such a quirky, upbeat voice. I love it.
1: Yep, and you don't hear that music anywhere else. 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Our number is 607-319-5445, or of course, go to WRFI.org and find out all about us and donate.
0: 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I'm going to get going with a little bit more music, and then we'll give you some updates on the kind of things you can get if you donate.
1: Yes, I'll get that right up on the computer. Next time, we'll tell you about our premium gifts.
0: Okay, so this is Adrienne Linker, a song called Indiana off of Hours Were Birds.

0: All right, that was Joni Mitchell, California, off of Blue. Before that, Vashti Bunyan, the train song, off of Some Things Just Stick in Your Mind. And we started that set off with Dan Reeder. The song was Maybe. Dan Reeder's cool. He's an older gentleman who was making songs. He sent his tapes to OK Records, which is John Prine's label, and John Prine instantly loved him. And now he's popular with all of these young folk singers, Phoebe Bridgers and Wednesday. I've seen him all over the place.
1: Nice, nice, nice.
0: It's cool. I mean, I think he sent tapes and everything, and it just like old school and and like, yeah.
1: Oh, that was John Prine, old school, so yes.
0: Yeah, he sounds a lot like John Prine. He's a good storyteller. So
1: yes.
0: We are here today. It is our fun drive, and we're so excited to bring you music in this station. We bring all different kinds of music, have all different kinds of DJs, and today we're asking you to help out this whole week.
1: That's right. Yeah, you can call 607-319-5445, and we will take your donation right here, right now. Or you can go to wrfi.org, and you can find all of the information there if that is easier for you. We do have some thank you gifts that we should tell you about. So we have there's four different thank you gifts, four different levels. For $5 a month or $60 one time, you get a T-shirt. Really cool T-shirts. If you haven't seen them, I've got a couple of them. They're a flying fish T-shirt. It says WRFI on it.
0: Eight different colors.
1: There are. Yeah, it's a rainbow of colors. Go online. You can see them all. At $10 per month or $120 one-time donation, you can choose a T-shirt, a tote, or a hat. 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And right now it's important for the fund drive because we have a match alert. 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You'll be increased. Your donation will be doubled. So that would be an awesome thing. We're trying to get to 25 new monthly donors. We are at 19.
0: Oh.
1: The goal for today is 22. That's just three more monthly donors. So if you thought about it, you know, it's an easy way to do it. It's an easy thing to set up, and then it just happens. And you could do it at any amount that you want. But, you know, those thank you gifts, that all that information I just shared is all on WRFI.org. Go and look for yourself. See what works for your budget, what would be best. But we'd love to have your support.
0: So that means if you gave five, that $10 a month would go to the station.
1: For the first
0: the
1: year.
0: Double.
1: Yep.
0: Isn't that cool?
1: It is awesome. And it's only right now. You know, we really would love to have you. We're trying to get to 22, as I said. We're at 19. Overall, 25. Tomorrow is the last day of the drive. So we're really pushing.
0: Yeah. And so for money today, what are we trying to, what
1: so
0: do we have left?
1: Our money today, we are trying to get to 11,000. And we have made so far $10,070. We are so close to 11,000.
0: We're
1: trying to get to that by the end of the day today, Saturday's goal, and then Sunday there'll be another goal. Our overall goal is 12,500, and I know we'll get there because we have great listeners that care about the station.
0: Station. Yeah, we have great shows too. I love all the different shows that I can tune into at any given time. What are some of your favorite shows, Kevin?
1: Oh, I love a lot of the shows. I'm actually, as you talked, I'm looking up what's coming up after your show today at 7 o'clock. It's an extra garlic episode of Audio Stew with Sasha E., joined by Deja. The episode is going to be digging into Sasha's own personal favorites with more sustained looks at discographies of underplayed artists that this DJ wishes were overplayed instead. And so they're going to feature artists such as Those Darlins, which is a favorite of mine, Sin Cane, my favorite, the weaker thans. So some of those I don't even know. You know, I'm learning things as I hear the DJs. But that's a good example of what can happen here with community radio, is a DJ can take the direction of what they're going to share with you in things that interest them, introduce you to new artists. When she talks about underplayed artists, that's what happens here at WRFI. Underplayed artists get listened to, and you learn about new music that is important to you.
0: Yeah, I've been on the air for about 4 years now, and I started DJing because I thought that my music was stagnant, and I wanted to learn new musicians. And so now I'm bringing you new things. I'm learning new things all the time, and it's so much fun. What do you play on your show?
1: 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It's Thursdays, every other Thursday. And I really have left it wide open to play any type of genre. There are some lines that I haven't crossed. But I kind of target post-punk power pop, late 70s, early 80s. But I love a lot of other musicians. I love singer-songwriters like John Prine. So I'm not opposed to playing those kinds of songs and mixing it all up, so you never know what you're going to hear. You might even hear a show tune or something from a movie. But that's my show, Thrift Shop Radio. Usually there's a theme, and the theme for the fun drive was stories. So we played story songs that told a story, because we want to know your story about why you support WRFI. Call up, tell me why you are finding it interesting to listen to Heather today, and tell us why you like it. Maybe you'll make a donation, maybe you'll just tell me a story, but I would love to have you call.
0: That would be great. I love stories too. All right, speaking of stories, I'm going to move on to the next song. This is Whippoorwill by Magnolia Electric Company. That's Jason Molina. He's also deceased, but he was also in the band called Songs Ohio, and he's a great storyteller. Heartbreaking music, but it's lovely. I hope you enjoy it. Whippoorwill off of Josephine.

the wishing well, and I'll be seeing you in all the old familiar places.

0: was the Wild Reeds of All the Dreams off of Blind and Brave. Before that, I'll Be Seeing You by Willie Nelson. That is that song was written in 1938 and then made popular by Bing Crosby in 1944. And yeah, before that, we heard Cat Power, Metal Heart. I play a lot of Cat Power on my show. She's one of my favorites. She's a little sad, but it's okay.
1: Uh-huh.
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1: It is, for sure, and it really spreads beyond Ithaca. I happen to be from Elmira. I drive up here to do the show because I pick up that station down there, 89.7 in the Southern Finger Lakes. So it is a lot of Ithaca folks that are volunteering here, but there are folks from way and far in Watkins Glen, in Horseheads, in Cortland, up north of Ithaca as well. We're continuing to spread our information, our amplifying our voice and your voice, because this is your radio station. So it is a unique and diverse area that we live in, Ithaca, but also beyond Ithaca. You know, sometimes I'm down in Elmira, I didn't hear any of this.

0: 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That's coming up at 7.
1: Yeah, it sounds really great. Moving on, this is History Eraser by Courtney Barnett off of Sea of Split Peas. I hope you enjoy it.

0: All right, that was Jenny Lewis and the Watkins Twins, Rabbit Fur Coat. I'm Heather, and you were listening to a special episode of The Warm Up. 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So I'm going to wrap up with a couple more songs. One is Blaze Foley, Clay Pigeons, and the other is You Were Right, Built to Spill. You got a donor. Oop, I can't hear you. Are you on? Oop.
1: How about now? There
0: That's
1: you go.
0: That's good.
1: All right. Yeah, we just had a monthly donor from Spencer, New York. See, we were talking about, he asked me if I was the one from Elmira, and I said yes. He says, I'm in Spencer. So we're out here, and we're listening. His name is Robert.
0: Thank you, Robert.
1: He said we could use his first name. He says, onward through the fog with great music. And he's going to be a monthly donor for us. So his donation will be matched. You can join Robert and others who have donated today. What a great thing to have happen.
0: Thanks a lot. I hope that you have a great rest of your evening. Stick around for all the great programming. And I'll talk to you guys on Tuesday.
1: Thanks so much, Heather.
0: Thanks, Kevin.
1: Bye-bye.
0: Bye.

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0: 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That was Those Darlins with Hung Up On Me, and I put the idea of the phone call in the listener's mind because I wanted to have a little segue about how this is our fund drive, and you can call in at 607-319-5445 to help out WRFI Community Radio, because we are community run, we are community funded, we are an amplifier for local voices such as mine and such as Deej's over in Studio A.
1: Hello, hello.
0: Hello.
1: Glad to join you today.
0: Awesome.
1: Yes.
0: So for this fun drive show, my idea was that since one of the great things about community radio is its personality, I would give a little extra time to showcase five or six personal favorites, depending on how the evening goes. And because to work a little pitch into this, community radio, the music shows are music lovers sharing what they love with you, who are also music lovers on the other end of the little radio relationship.
1: Right.
0: So, because of that, I'm starting off with this is a band called The Weaker Thans. They are out of Winnipeg, or were. They've been inactive for nearly 20 years.
1: Yeah.
0: But the first song I'm going to play is one that I heard on college radio that has a lot to do with me personally wanting to be a DJ. So
1: nice. Very excited.
0: Yeah, this is called Sun in an Empty Room. Enjoy.

to make this mark more clear. So crack your skull before you weep, and I'll try to keep

0: WRFI Community Radio. That was a set of songs by Canadian band The Weaker Thans. Most recently was One Great City. Then Reconstruction Site, which the band actually, they took the basic chord progression from a song they really didn't like because they liked those chords. The song was Sweet Home Alabama. And let's just say it's not in line with John K. Samson's worldview and politics. And before that was Watermark. That was out in 2000, and that's the kind of pop punky sound that could have been a proper hit in 2000. But at the time, they were putting things out on a small label that actually sent part of the profits back to nonprofits within the artist city called SubCity. So before that was The Weaker Thans with Greatest Hits Collection. It's been The Weaker Thans. And Sun in an Empty Room started off that set. And speaking of giving back to local nonprofits, it's our fun drive. I've got Deja.
1: Yes, it is.
0: Next door, across the window. The number you want to call is 607-319-5445.
1: Yes, and we're doing matches today, so any donation that you contribute will be matched. Our goal for today is $11,000. We're making way as of 6:45 p.m. We've reached 10,290, and we have 20 new monthly donors. Woo!
0: Oh, wow.
1: Yeah.
0: That's good.
1: Our goal was 22 monthly new members, so we're really getting there. But yeah, please support community radio and great shows like Sasha's today.
0: Yeah.
1: And yeah, please, you know, we are a proud supporter of local arts community, and we take pride in amplifying the full spectrum of culture that Ithaca has to offer. And so in listening to the radio, you'll know about new events, new art stuff happening, and all that type of stuff.
0: All right. And Deja, when is your show?
1: My show is right after Sasha's, from 11 p.m.
0: All right.
1: So stay tuned.
0: All right. The next band I'm going to showcase on this special is a band called Mourn. They are from Barcelona, and they started recording some really good stuff in their teens. They put 4 albums out that you can find easily in the States, and then 2 more that are on a DIY Catalan label that I can't seem to get physical copies of. So you're missing their latest stuff on this, but if you're interested, you can definitely seek it out in an electronic format. And starting off, this one's a little for Halloween. This was their lead single off their first album, and it is called Your Brain is Made of Candy. Enjoy.

0: 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That was Mourn, a set of songs from the band Mourn. Most recently, Sun, then The Tree, By Imbecile, Gertrudis, Get Through This, and Your Brain is Made of Candy. And we are on day 6 of the WRFI Fun Drive.
1: Yes, we are.
0: I am DJ Sasha E. DJ Deja is next door. And the number to call is 607-319-5445.
1: Yes, and if you are shy, you can also donate at our website at wrfi.org. Just so you know, all of today's donations are matched. And if you decide to be a monthly donor, those are also matched for up to 1 year.
0: So you make double the impact at the same cost to you. And that goes to independent news programming. That goes to programming showcasing local artists. That goes to independent local music lovers.
1: Right.
0: That goes to everything good that you don't get from commercial radio.
1: Yes, all of that. And, you know, if you do donate, we will, you know, name you. So I'd like to thank the last few donors, Jay and Narissa.
0: All right. Next up, the next artist we're going to do a set of is Sincane. He has done session work with bands that show up on bands and artists that show up on Audio Stew quite a bit, like Of Montreal and Eleanor Friedberger. He sort of coordinates and leads the I have to look it up because it's either Atomic Bomb Band or Atomic Bomb Orchestra, but they are a absolutely star-studded tribute to William Onyabor. And he's had a robust solo career that consists of 6 solo albums. I own 3 of them, so you'll hear a segment of that. So this is Sincane, and he's made it. He had his last album. He was able to put on a performance on Colbert, so he's definitely made it. And this is off of his 2014 album, Mean Love. This is called New Name. Enjoy.

0: This is WRFI 89.7 Odessa, 88.1 Ithaca, and WINO 91.9 Watkins Glen. And I am DJ Sasha E, and it is a special edition showcasing some handpicked artists here on Audio Stew. That was just a set from Sincane. We had Mean Love, Making Time, Lady Come On, Passenger, and New Name. And the reason I'm doing a special program is because it's the Fun Drive.
1: Yes, it is.
0: All right. We have some special programming tomorrow, but today, after me, we've got some special programming from Deja. And
1: yes.
0: Can you tell us more about that?
1: Yeah, no, I will be doing a Yusundur special and getting into Etoile de Dakar. Yusundur is a very popular Senegalese artist, is the Senegalese artist, and I'm going to be going through his discography with him and the band that he started with that then became his backing band, Etoile de Dakar. So please stay tuned from 9 to 11.
0: All right, yes, absolutely stay tuned. And tomorrow at 10 a.m. on songbird.mp3, Gianni is joined by special guest Laura Brown, a local writer and onion lover, who will be curating a playlist of songs about giving and receiving care. At 11, it's Hello Earthlings. Marshall hosts a live interview with Sam Bugin, the founder and executive director of the Cherry Arts. Eric Clay and Hirarani will be in on there. At 1 p.m., it's The Joe Show with Joe Romano and Peter B. At 3 p.m., Burning Airlines presents an all-local bands show, including an album release with Noon 15 and special guest Harry Nichols. Peter B. will host and Joe Romano will co-host. At 5 p.m., on The Good Stuff, it's Songs to Satisfy Your Inner Jekyll and Hyde. Joshua, joined by Jordan, will tap into their inner Dr. Jekyll and Mr. Hyde. There will be gentle acoustic renditions of Good Stuff favorites like Stone Temple Pilots' Interstate Love Song and Bob Dylan's Isis. And then hour two, it will be electric versions of the songs that were all peaceful and stuff in hour one. The amps don't just go to 11, they go to 11 trillion. At 7 p.m., Jacob is joined by Marshall for a special Jamaican clash, celebrating two pioneers at the foundation of reggae music, Jamaica's first female producer, Sonia Pottinger, and co-founder of Randy's Records and VP Records, Patricia Chin, in addition to sharing original vinyl presses of the transformative music made possible by these women. The show will re-air an interview Jacob conducted with Patricia Chin in 2022 on the occasion of her memoir, Miss Pat, My Reggae Music Journey. And at 9 p.m. tomorrow, Sarah will bring us home on the Bendy Bus, joined by Christina. So, the number to call to support all this wonderful programming in your town, in your life, every day, is 607-319-5445.
1: 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And so, yeah.
0: Yeah, absolutely. Once again, that number is 607-319-5445. And now to get back to the music, this is sort of it's a pair of bands, but they're two projects by the same band leader and a lot of the same band members. This is My Favorite and The Secret History, both based out of Long Island, actually. Although I think the lead songwriter and arranger now is also like a... teaches in Queens, I think, right now. So they're both products led by Michael Grace Jr., Gilbert Abad, Darren Amadio, Todd Karasik, and others. And the first of them was sort of an homage to a lot of the 80s bands that were very uncool when they were recording. A lot of love for the Smiths, The Cure, other electronic bands. And then The Secret History headed in a more rock-driven direction, but with also some big influence from like 60s girl group music and honestly from Broadway. They called it glum rock as a play on glam rock.